0: between April and June of 2024. Welcome, Dr. James Smith, to Middle East in Focus.
1: Thanks very much for having me.
0: So can you first talk about what motivated you to first travel to Gaza as a doctor in December 2023? And what did you experience on that first visit?
1: I think that it was impossible not to be moved by the violence and the horrors that were being inflicted upon the Palestinian people in Gaza. I've long followed Israel's occupation, the apartheid conditions imposed on the Palestinian people. And as someone with a skill set and the means, the privilege, I would say, of being able to access Gaza, of course, it felt like the morally and politically right thing to do. On that first deployment to Gaza, we were there for a very brief period of only 2 weeks. And in that period alone, I encountered violence unlike anything I have seen in my career, in any healthcare facility, in any humanitarian context. We were treating, alongside our Palestinian colleagues, of course, on a daily basis, tens, if not hundreds, of severely wounded individuals, a proportion of children that I have never seen with trauma-related injuries, again, in any other context. It was beyond horrific.
0: And, you know, I'm curious, was it difficult for you to initially get into Gaza? You and the group
1: Absolutely.
0: You went with? Yeah, can you talk a little bit about that and attempts by the Israeli government to prevent folks like yourself to go in and provide the kind of medical services you were trying to provide?
1: Absolutely. Let's be absolutely clear here that Israel titrates humanitarian access into Gaza. This has long been a strategy for decades now, and it hasn't changed in the course of the genocide. In fact, if anything, it's become even more pronounced. This so-called humanitarian alibi or humanitarian veneer. So people are fooled into thinking that there is a functional humanitarian system and that that system has been enabled by the supposedly benevolent state of Israel. This couldn't be further from the case. We've seen that material aid entering Gaza has been heavily restricted. And the same goes for humanitarian workers. Anyone with Palestinian heritage has been outright denied from accessing Gaza. Colleagues from other countries in the region have also been disproportionately denied. But colleagues from other countries as well, the UK, the US, elsewhere in Europe, have also been denied. I myself was denied access to Gaza on two occasions last year when I attempted to return. The system before the Israeli military invaded and subsequently occupied the Rafah border crossing, so up until May of 2024, was that humanitarian workers would enter via Egypt. This was, of course, still a system that was heavily controlled behind the scenes by the Israeli intelligence services, who were effectively still screening who would be permitted to enter. After May of 2024, after the Israeli regime invaded, destroyed, occupied, and subsequently flattened the city of Rafah, movements were facilitated via Jordan. So humanitarian workers would fly to Jordan, where they would wait typically until the day before they were scheduled to move, and they would receive a list, and either their name was on the list in green or it wasn't on the list at all. And that's when you would know whether or not you had been rejected. Never with any justification. And again, always in a way that was done to maximize to the greatest extent possible disruption to humanitarian organizations and their staff.
0: And you were able to go a second time. And based on what you just said, it sounds like you tried to go a third and fourth time and were denied entry. We'll get into your second visit. But before we go there, just on the third and fourth time that you tried to enter and were denied entry, did they, like you just said, with other instances with other folks, not give you any justification for the denial of that entry?
1: No. There's never justification given. Some individuals have appealed to the Israeli courts. And again, even when they've gone through that process, if they have been able to subsequently enter Gaza, there is never any transparency or elaboration as to why these rejections occurred. Again, we know very clearly that this is used as a strategy by Israel to minimize to the greatest extent possible humanitarian assistance and humanitarian workers entering Gaza.
0: And we're going to get to Dr. Abu Safia in a second because you worked with him. Before we get to his specific situation, I wanted to ask you now about the second time you went to Gaza to continue your work providing any type of support you can as a medical health professional. So you went back in April 2024. Can you talk about what made you decide to go back? What your experience was like the second time in Gaza, and what most struck you that, or is there anything you experienced that how do I frame this? Is there anything you experienced both the first and second time that you want to highlight that even though you went in knowing that there were atrocities happening, that really stuck with you in a way that you wanted to make sure people understood that's either misrepresented or underreported?
1: You know, I think if I start with your last question there, I think even media outlets such as your own that have stayed true to what it means to engage with in journalistic inquiry, other outlets that have tried their best to report on what's happening in Gaza and what's being done to the Palestinian people, that nothing has adequately conveyed the depths of depravity, the scale of horror, the relentlessness of violence against people throughout Gaza. When I returned the second time, I was really struck that by the scale of displacement. Areas that had not been populated at all when I visited in December 2023 were completely covered with tents. People had been displaced literally down to the shoreline on the beaches, staying in makeshift tents, extreme overcrowding. At that time, we were seeing much more complicated medical presentations, people presenting with severe dehydration, complex respiratory and gastrointestinal infections, wounds that simply wouldn't heal. And the hospitals had been completely undermined by virtue of the fact that, as you mentioned in your reporting, they were directly targeted. Staff were directly targeted, many detained, killed, or injured. But also they were deprived of the basic resources that they needed to function. Medication. In many cases, we didn't even have paracetamol, the most simple pain-relieving medication that in many other places in the world you can simply buy over the counter in your local convenience store. And we didn't even have paracetamol to give to people complaining of pain. I mean, the situation was just, yeah, I've said horrific already. It's hard to find the words, frankly. The thing that struck me the second time, and bear in mind that this was still in the early months of 2024, 2 years ago, that friends and colleagues in Palestine just couldn't fathom how the world, the so-called international community, had permitted this to go on for as long as it had. When I was there in December 2023, there was still a feeling that perhaps it would end soon. And then by April, May, June of 2024, people had realized that these lies they'd been told of international community, of multinationalism, of international law, that it was all just a fallacy.
0: I want to dive deeper into that, and we're going to get into more of that within this segment in a little bit. But I want to talk more about the Palestinian colleagues that you worked with, who, despite the international communities and really those in positions of power allowing this to continue. There are many who, within Palestine, so many like Dr. Abu Safiya and like many of the healthcare workers that you worked alongside that are continuing to fight and to resist. Can you tell us about meeting Dr. Abu Safiya on that second trip and the context in which you met him and the ways in which he continued as a pediatrician, as a doctor, to fight for the humanity and the rights of Palestinians with the work he was doing?
1: Absolutely. There's nothing I would like to do more than to recognize and to acknowledge the work of our Palestinian colleagues. As you rightly say, those who administer medical care, who seek to save lives, to alleviate pain, to ensure that people experience some dignity in the most undignified of moments, they are people who are, as you say, resisting dehumanization, who are resisting genocide. And of course, this is one of the reasons that they have been targeted so systematically and so meticulously by the Israeli regime. People who administer medical care, who try and save lives, are a threat to those who seek to commit genocide. As for Dr. Hossam Abu Safiya, I met him only on one day in Gaza. I was working with ambulance crews that were tasked with transferring patients from the hospitals in the north of Gaza to the south, where at that time, when the Rafah crossing was still open, there were medical evacuations occurring for, at that time, it was exclusively children, with one or two exceptions. And they were then being transferred to either Egypt or another country for medical care that was no longer available in Gaza. And we were seeing children with the most horrific injuries, children that had lost eyes, limbs, extensive burns, complex medical problems that required perhaps organ transplantation or cancer care. And we had joined a UN convoy that was tasked with taking another medical team to another hospital near Kamal Adwan in the far north of Gaza, dropping off some urgently needed medical supplies, and then retrieving these children from Kamal Adwan and bringing them to the south. And as you've mentioned in your reporting, Dr. Hossam Abu Safiya, he was both a pediatrician but also the director of Kamal Adwan Hospital. So the morning of that day, the 1st of May 2024, we had received a preliminary approval from the Israeli military that we would be able to travel to the north. We were subsequently, nevertheless, still held for 3 hours close to what's called the Netzarim Corridor, which separates the south of Gaza from the north, until Israeli soldiers eventually permitted us to move. These long delays meant that it was virtually impossible to then do everything that we were tasked with doing once we got to the hospitals in the north of Gaza. We traveled first to Al Awda Hospital, where we dropped off the other medical team, and there we saw signs of extensive targeting of the hospital by the Israeli military, including the remnants of attacks that had killed Palestinian healthcare workers in 2023. A short distance away is Kamal Adwan Hospital, but there were destroyed buildings all around us. which made it very difficult to move from one hospital to the next. Eventually, we arrived, and the hospital itself was extremely overcrowded. Patients and caretakers everywhere. People at that time still believed that the hospitals were a form of sanctuary, so many displaced people had also moved into close proximity with the hospitals. And that's where we met Dr. Gusama Bosafie. We were greeted into his office, and myself, colleagues from the World Health Organization, from other medical NGOs were sat around a table. We had a brief conversation with Dr. Hussam. He told us about the challenges that they were facing. The WHO took notes, as they often did. And from there, we were taken around the hospital. Dr. Hussam showed us into the pediatric ward, many very sick children. Some of them were visibly malnourished. And at that point, we had very, very limited time to retrieve the children that were on the WHO evacuation list for that day. So at that time, we had to then quickly identify the children, identify the relatives that were permitted to travel with them. Typically, it was only female relatives, mothers, aunties, older sisters, and so on. And from there, we had to leave and return to the south. And that was the last time, the first and last time that I saw Dr. Hussam.
0: James, one of the things that you brought up in your piece that was really trying to further raise as much attention around Dr. Abu Safiya's detention and dire situation and really call the world to be demanding his release was something, it was this, it was sort of a, it was, it seemingly small, but really huge at the same time and a real testament to Dr. Abu Safiya's character. And it was, how, despite just the immense atrocities that are being committed in Gaza, despite the horrors that Dr. Abu Safiya, others in Gaza are experiencing, witnessing, and trying to resist against, that they, part of that resistance is still leading and acting with love. And one of the things that I just thought was so beautiful that you brought up is the hospitality you were shown by Dr. Abu Safiya and others, other healthcare workers within the hospital when you and the delegation came, and just the small act of being provided biscuits and tea. Can you reflect on
1: Indeed, I
0: that just a
1: mean,
0: little bit? Because I just thought that was so beautiful.
1: love has the potential to be an extremely powerful and radical emotional force. And indeed, with all Palestinian colleagues that I worked with in Gaza, love was present all of the time in the way that they cared for patients, in the way that they cared for each other. The generosity, the ability to still find some joy and some beauty in those horrific moments, often sharing food together, perhaps listening to music, showing photos of relatives and family members, newborn babies. But indeed, love was present. And there is something about refusing to lose that capacity to love and to experience and to share joy, that is also a form of defeat if you were to lose those things. So to experience joy is to resist.
0: And, Dr. Abu Safiya, while in detention, continues to resist along with others like yourself, others in Palestine, others around the world who are demanding his release. Can you talk about his detention? Because I know 8 months later, you talked about how the second trip to Gaza was the last time that you saw him in person, and that 8 months later, you saw him, but through images that were circulating publicly. Can you talk about what those images were, what was your reaction having worked alongside him?
1: Indeed, there were media clips of Dr. Hussam prior to the footage that I'll mention in a moment. There were multiple attempts, multiple pleas issued by Dr. Hassan and the staff at Kamal Adwan for the international community to intervene, to protect the patients, to protect the staff, to protect the hospital. And none of those pleas were heard. So there were repeated attempts as the hospital was besieged, as it was stormed, as it was later surrounded by Dr. Hassam and others, calling for anything, some form of action. And then the images that many of your listeners will also have seen on the 27th of December, 2024, the entire hospital was surrounded by the Israeli military. Tens of patients and staff had been killed in the hospital, others around in the immediate vicinity. And effectively, the staff and the patients were told that they had to, that they were forced to leave the hospital. Some of them were forced to leave, to strip and to leave. And at that time, many healthcare workers were detained, not just Dr. Hassam. In fact, there are 23 other healthcare workers from Kamal Adwan Hospital alone that were still being held within Israel's carceral system as of April of this year. And that footage, that those images of Dr. Hassan wearing his white coat, standing upright, looking ahead, and walking directly towards two heavily armored Israeli tanks, I believe they were. And the footage shows him entering into one of the armored vehicles. And as I say, that's the last that many of us saw of him until it became clear that he was still alive after a visit from a lawyer some months later.
0: And can you reflect for all of us your reaction when you saw this happening, having worked alongside him, knowing him personally?
1: Rage. I mean, the depravity, as I've said already, the extent and the depths of depravity, the brazenness, the sheer impunity with which Israel is permitted to operate, such that this violence, this detention of an esteemed healthcare worker could be publicized to the world and still not move people to act. I was just horrified, frankly. I was sickened, and full of rage, having, as you say, had the privilege, the brief privilege of meeting Dr. Hassan, seeing the patients that he cared for, recognizing the medical work that he was doing and the importance of that work. I was horrified.
0: And you know, for those who might have missed the intro, and also if you can further elaborate on some of the things I talked about in the intro, what happened to Dr. Abu Safia after Israel unlawfully detained him, where he is still being held 18 months later?
1: So Dr. Hassan, his whereabouts were unknown for several months. It wasn't until February of 2025 that a lawyer was able to visit him, and it was confirmed that he was in Israeli detention and that he was still alive. He's since been moved multiple times to various different prisons. And within those first few weeks of his detention, he'd already been tortured. He'd been stripped, he'd been beaten, he'd been held in solitary confinement. And that mistreatment has effectively continued. Where Dr. Hassam is being held now is in an extremely notorious prison in Israel, the Nitzan prison, where they have an underground interrogation unit. And it's notorious because of the horrific human rights abuses and mistreatment of Palestinian detainees who are held there.
0: I want to – we're nearing the end of this segment, but I wanted to end with a call to action, what folks can do. And Doctors Against Genocide are actually calling for a global hour of action on July 15th at noon local time for people around the world to call, write, post, and gather to demand the release of Dr. Abu Safiya's and every detained Palestinian healthcare worker. What's your take on that call for a global hour of action? And what else can people do to take a united stand to free Dr. Abu Safiya before he is murdered by Israel, which, you know, many, including his lawyer, including himself, feels might be imminent, and to also demand the release of all Palestinian hostages?
1: I think it's critically important that we do not descend into a state of despair or defeat. Palestinians and Palestinian healthcare workers are continuing to administer care and to live and to resist through living in Gaza and elsewhere in occupied Palestine. And it's incumbent upon us all, despite the inaction of our political representatives until this moment, to continue to speak up, to agitate, to achieve critical mass. The work of Doctors Against Genocide, particularly in North America, but in other places too, and I've joined them for lobbying in Switzerland and elsewhere, a fantastic organization. I would encourage everyone to engage with that action, but to make it much more than just an hour of agitation. We need to be organizing in our communities. We need to be raising awareness about what's being done to the Palestinian people and to the Palestinian healthcare workers. And we need to recognize that, yes, the last 3 years of genocide have been horrific beyond comprehension for many of us, but the road to liberation, to justice, and to eventually peace will be extremely long. And that requires that we build and we deepen these connections within our communities and within activist circles, and continue to organize and mobilize together.
0: And you know, specifically with respect to Dr. Abu Safiya, is there anything people can do in this very critical time to further demand his release and feel that they are doing something that is hopefully can be effective before he's killed?
1: Absolutely. Absolutely. So there are various campaigns, not just Doctors Against Genocide, but leading human rights organizations as well. You can contact the prison administrators at Nitzan Prison in Israel, and you can raise alarm about Dr. Hussam's condition. You can tell them that you are watching, and that you are demanding his release. You can apply pressure by writing to your elected representatives and people who bear legal, political, and moral responsibility for Dr. Hussam's safety and well-being. There are ways that you can apply this very direct pressure in addition to, of course, the longer-term organizing that's needed.
0: This is Middle East in Focus, and we have been talking today about Dr. Abu Safiya's unlawful detention and torture, the urgent need for all to demand his release before he is murdered by Israel, as well as the release of all Palestinian detainees and the 82 other healthcare workers who are still in Israeli prisons, with our guest, James Smith, a lecturer in humanitarian policy and practice at University College London and an emergency physician based in London. He worked in Gaza between December 2023 and January 2024 and between April and June of 2024. Thank you, Dr. James Smith, so much for joining us on Middle East in Focus today and for your incredible work and advocacy.
1: Thanks for what you're doing. Thank you.
0: We will now move our attention to Lebanon, where despite a United States brokered framework agreement intended to pave the way for a phased Israeli withdrawal from Lebanon, Lebanon's national news agency reported that a man was killed on Friday, July 10th, when an Israeli drone struck his motorcycle in southern Lebanon. Also on Friday, according to Lebanon's national news agency, another young man was seriously injured in the same area in southern Lebanon after a drone targeted his vehicle. He was transferred to the hospital. And then in another incident earlier in the day, it was reported that two more people were injured when an Israeli drone struck their pickup truck. And separately, Israeli demolition operations

0: and use universal extraterritorial jurisdiction to investigate and prosecute those responsible, end quote. And as Marjorie Cohen, a legal scholar of international humanitarian law, has stated, Israel is pummeling southern Lebanon and displacing much of its population. She has gone on to write that, as in Gaza, the Israeli actions in Lebanon fall squarely within the definition of genocide set forth in the Genocide Convention. Israel has conducted mass demolitions in several Lebanese villages along the Israeli-Lebanon border. Israel has occupied large swaths of southern Lebanon, has deliberately targeted Lebanon's healthcare infrastructure, as well as water and sanitation infrastructure. Israel has forced one-fifth of Lebanon's population, more than 1.2 million people, including 350,000 children, from their homes. Several Israeli officials have made statements indicating an intent to commit genocide. Israeli Defense Minister Israel Katz called for the destruction of all houses in Lebanon's border villages, quote, in accordance with the model used in Rafah and Beit Hanun in Gaza, end quote. And remember, the Israeli military destroyed 90% of the homes in Rafah in southern Gaza. And in Beit Hanun, tens of thousands of people were forced to flee. And Israel burned entire neighborhoods to the ground in a scorched earth policy. Lebanon's Ministry of Public Health said on Wednesday that the death toll from Israel's attacks on the country had risen to over 4,000, with over 12,000 others injured since March 2nd. Amnesty International has also further warned that this latest U.S. brokered Israel-Lebanon agreement signed on June 26 could actually block accountability of Israeli officials for war crimes and violations of international humanitarian law, and urge Lebanon to grant the International Criminal Court jurisdiction over crimes committed on its territory. Amnesty International has also warned that the U.S. brokered Israel-Lebanon agreement also does not force Israel to withdraw from the large area of southern Lebanon it continues to occupy. And Israel appears to be signaling it will continue attacks it deems necessary. So with us today to talk about Israel's ongoing invasion and occupation of Lebanon is our guest, Matt Neshed, a journalist who has covered the MENA region since the Arab Spring in 2011. He was previously a features print correspondent for Al Jazeera English and has closely reported on the humanitarian and political crisis caused by Israel's invasion and wars on South Lebanon since October 2023. Welcome, Matt Neshed, to Middle East in Focus.
1: Thanks for having me.
0: So I've been trying to get you on for a while, so I'm so glad we got to finally get you on the show so you can share some of your incredible expertise and reporting. And one of the things that you've reported is that Israel has been trying to make large swaths of southern Lebanon unlivable to create this permanent zone of occupation, and that this strategy actually started after the previous ceasefire in November 2024. Can you walk us through the escalation of Israeli attacks in southern Lebanon that led up to that ceasefire in November 2024?
1: Yeah, sure. So I think it even predated that ceasefire a little bit. And some examples, which you have already cited in the summaries that you just provided us now of ongoing abuses, started back then as well. So what we saw was a targeting of trying to destroy entire border villages, for instances, early on back then. And that picked up particularly after the ceasefire, the first, I'm hesitant to call it a ceasefire in name, let's say, after November 2024. We also saw Israel deploy, which it has done historically in Gaza dating back to 2014, and in South Lebanon, white phosphorus. And white phosphorus, in its use of being deployed against civilians or in heavily populated areas, is violation of international law, and it's very incendiary, and it can burn the skin right down to the bone very quickly. But it's also a form of ecocide, and it gets deep within the soil. It can completely destroy crops, and you know, the land is something

0: think that, there's an emotional attachment, a political attachment, an attachment to identity, but it's also how people survive. It sustains themselves very much, as is the case throughout the West Bank and in other parts of Palestine, and also within Lebanon and southern Lebanon. It's no different. So of course, people's livelihoods are being uprooted through these sorts of attacks as well. So what we're seeing is those two are very prominent examples. And then of course we've seen just a targeting of in the post November 2024 so-called ceasefire. We saw ongoing attacks by Israel every single day, almost. Probably every single day, and in some days multiple attacks. And what we saw was, again, within the border villages, a systematic attempt to bulldoze entire houses to the ground, but also to target vital service provisions. So we saw videos coming out of solar panel grids completely being bulldozed to the ground. So just removing any source of energy as well, right? We saw hospitals throughout the conflict and afterwards still being targeted and razed to the ground, water sources being targeted as well. And so all of these measures very explicitly aim to dissuade and make it unlivable and make it almost impossible for people to return to their land to continue living. That even if they can physically return, which they can't because they're often shot at when they try to return, then even if they do get there, then there's nothing to sustain them. They don't have livelihoods because their land is destroyed. They don't have service provisions. They don't have homes. Everything is destroyed. And this is a process that predated the ostensible ceasefire in November 2024. I say that again because Israel did not cease. However, there was that agreement that, in fact, emboldened them to continue to attack without any enforcement mechanisms coming down on them. And it carried on as a result of that, as a result of that license to continue attacking, while only the responsibility to cease was on Hezbollah at that time. They were able to carry out this policy of trying to make parts of South Lebanon unlivable, and particularly parts that were on the border villages. So this is the process that we saw that predated November 2024 during the first major escalation, and then continued and picked up as part of the systematic attempt to make up swaths of South Lebanon unlivable.
1: So I actually have a few follow-up questions. First, on the white phosphorus that was being deployed by Israel in southern Lebanon prior to November 2024, which you also described as also a part of Israel's policies of ecocide as well. Has the international community said anything about Israel's deployment of white phosphorus in violation of international humanitarian law?
0: International community
1: I,
0: in
1: and maybe
0: terms,
1: more specifically, the United Nations, international human rights groups. I mean, what, if anything, are folks saying about the deployment of white phosphorus in southern Lebanon? Because I have to say, and I shouldn't say this out loud publicly, I did not know that Israel was deploying white phosphorus in southern Lebanon.
0: I think there's been reports about it from human rights groups. There has been reporting on it. A colleague of mine for Al Jazeera at the time did a very important piece on it. I think the Washington Post or the Guardian might have done a long piece on it as well at some point. So there has been reporting about it. But of course, I don't think it's getting the level of scrutiny or the level of attention that it should. And I would say that that goes towards the white phosphorus. And I would say that goes towards the systematic nature of Israel's attempt, in my opinion, and white phosphorus is one tool of doing this, to sever the connection that the people of South Lebanon have with their land. And white phosphorus is one use of this. But yeah, there has been some reporting on it and condemnations from human rights groups. In terms of the United States or United Nations, I'd have to do a quick search off the top of my head. I can't recall if there have been statements to that nature, but if I do recall correctly, the notable human rights groups such as Amnesty and Human Rights Watch, I think have raised this.
1: And then with the escalation of violence by Israel in southern Lebanon prior to this supposed ceasefire, or ceasefire in name, as you said, because it really isn't, wasn't a ceasefire in November 2024. How many Lebanese were displaced from their homes prior to November 2024 as a result of Israel's ongoing violence in southern Lebanon? Do you know those numbers?
0: Hundreds of thousands of people, similar to now. I can't remember the exact numbers, but it was the almost entire South Lebanon was uprooted. And I remember very vividly central districts of Beirut were, you know, overwhelmed, and there's people sleeping by the Corniche. There was people sleeping on the streets. There's people squatting buildings. There was people just crowding in with their relatives. There was a lot of people that are worried about hosting people because if they hosted anybody, then, you know, they feared that Israel would then bomb them accordingly. And so Israel was also trying to sow discord in this way. But it was hundreds and hundreds of thousands of people that were uprooted, possibly close to a million or more, but absolutely hundreds of thousands of people. And it was a similar crisis as now. What happened is that the vast majority of them, when the ceasefire did come to effect, or when the agreement came into effect, we could say, that they returned. And they returned irrespective of, you know, calls by the Israelis to tell them not to. They were immediately tied to the land, and then they picked up their belongings and they left as soon as they could. However, people that were from border villages couldn't return because there was nothing, A, to return to. And Israel also reserved, gave itself the self-entitled right to continue to occupy 5 points within southern Lebanon at the time. So almost everybody returned, hundreds of thousands of people did return, but they were also displaced. And this is part of a cycle, I think, that has also, been inherited through generations within South Lebanon due to the permanent specter and threat of Israel, right? And its occupation that dates back to the 80s. And now there's so much of a recurring theme that plays out within one, that plays out multiple times in an individual life and across generations, of where people are uprooted en masse from their homes. And then they continue to have the sheer desire, determination to continue to return whenever there's a semblance of hope and an ability to go and rebuild and start their lives again.
1: Something that you talked about just now, and also have noted in your reporting, is how Israel violated the November 2024 supposed ceasefire in name more than 10,000 times over the following 15 months, and really how Israel has continued to expand its violence, occupation, and genocidal campaign in Lebanon, you know, since the U.S.-Israeli invasion of Iran. Can you talk about Israel's ongoing expansion of violence, occupation, and genocidal campaign in Lebanon since the U.S.-Israeli invasion of Iran, and how we continue, despite any supposed ceasefires, continue to see Israel expanding and continuing its violence in southern Lebanon?
0: Yeah, I think what we've seen is just an intensification and a widening of the tactics I previously spoke about. So, for instance, it has intensified its systematic murder of paramedics in southern Lebanon. And this is also a topic I reported on. It's a topic colleagues continue to report on now. But it felt that almost every single time that maybe we were pursuing another violation or another development that we thought was noteworthy, we'd come back to the same story. Another medic would have been murdered for simply driving in their ambulance to try to rescue somebody else, or for just, in one case, for instance, there was two young medics that were on a motorbike. Their motorbike was clearly flashed as, was clearly identified as an ambulance. One of them was a volunteer who was a minor, 16 years old. The one he was with him was 21. They were just carrying food to people that refused to leave the city, that couldn't leave the city. Perhaps they were sick or they were elderly. There are people that for their own reasons, they're not able to flee, and they're staying there, so they require assistance. And they were directly killed. They were directly killed by, through an aerial assault and through, I think it was a drone attack, but they're directly killed and targeted. The same goes for journalists. And we see, again, these are trends that aren't only recycled from, the very first escalation prior to November 2024 and expanded upon, but is also a continuation of just Israel's modus operandi that we witnessed within Gaza and even prior to Gaza. And so they take out, witnesses, and particularly Arab journalists and Lebanese journalists, that they believe that there's not going to be a lot of tears spilt for them from their, Western colleagues accordingly. And we've seen that with, I think, Amal Khalil, for instance. She was a journalist for Al-Khabar, and her colleague, and they were essentially hunted down and killed. And even when they were, their area where they were was struck once, I think they ran into a building, or I forget where they ran into, but then that was immediately struck again. And then the rescuers were trying to get, of course, to Amal in order to save her accordingly. But then she was killed, and they were preventing rescuers, firing strategically to prevent the rescuers to reach her accordingly. So this is all very, very systematic, deliberate, calculated to to its lowest common denominator, if you will. And this is what makes it so particularly frightening, when you're having journalists and medics and service provisions and water tanks that are all being systematically targeted like this. The difference is now the scope. And so it's gone beyond the border villages now. And this has been something that's been systematized across South Lebanon. But at the same time, now Israel's also expanded its quote unquote no-go zone, as well as they've established in Gaza, and which has been, something, a tactic of theirs dating back to the Nakba, in all honesty. But they've established a similar no-go zone as well, which is 10 kilometers deep in South Lebanon, and is effectively a kill zone. So anybody that tries to return to their homes or to their land within this 10-kilometer radius, it's now expanded, I think, a bit more beyond 10 kilometers actually now, but they're shot at on the spot in order to be prevented from going back there. And they're treated, irrespective of their civilian or combatant, anybody that goes back is treated as a combatant. Doesn't matter if you're unarmed or not. So this is clear violations, war crimes under international law, or would certainly amount to be as such. And Israel's doing this. And then within that space, it's all of the same tactics I mentioned to you for the border villages after November 2024. They have completely destroyed everything. They treat every single house, in their words, as a quote unquote Hezbollah outpost, because they essentially just affiliate the entire Shia population with quote unquote Hezbollah, so then everything is a live target for them. This is the mentality of collective punishment that they wage war through. And so within this 10-kilometer radius as well, everything is effectively destroyed, again, in order to sever the connection of people with their land. While we're also seeing the systematic attacks that are predicated on drone surveillance systems extending beyond this 10 kilometers and killing journalists and medics, and civilians, and just terrorizing civilian populations in villages that are beyond this quote unquote 10 kilometer security zone, which is just an emptied a space that Israel has emptied of all civilians and now occupies, essentially. It has ethnically cleansed it in the most conventional interpretation of the term.
1: And we just have 1 minute left. And I'm sorry to we'll bring you back to have a whole show on this, but what is the role of the US in all this? And what's your take on this US brokered Israel-Lebanon agreement?
0: I think the agreement is quite dangerous. The US, in short, its role is the same as its role as anywhere else as it relates to Palestine or Syria, and Israel's incursions and annexations and occupations there as well, and genocide. And it's that they just refuse to, that they enable it, that Israel is essentially operating as an outpost of a foreign policy that's, sometimes growing, that sometimes their interests may diverge, but at the end of the day, it is the US that enables, emboldens, and weaponizes it, and it is the only country that can essentially rein it in to make it abide by any quote unquote peace agreements, or just not to just not to inflame the entire region at the very least, and it refuses to do that. So that's the role of the US, just granting Israel absolute impunity. And as for the deal, well, the deal has echoes. I mean, this probably would need a, a more expanded section on it, but the deal has echoes to the Oslo Accords that the Palestinian Liberation Authority or organization signed with Israel back in 1993. And what that effectively led to was a divide and conquering of the West Bank and Gaza, and splitting it into various different security administrative zones, and cutting people entirely off one another, and weaponizing the Palestinian leadership against its own people by ensuring that the Palestinian leadership, according to the agreement, prioritizes Israel's security interests and occupation effectively over the well-being and the rights of their own people, essentially. And this is a very similar setup that the Lebanese government, through naive political diplomacy and absolute inexperience, in my view, has found themselves in right now. And this is unfortunately going to be very, very devastating, and leading to a very devastating trajectory for the country, unless course can be corrected, which I'm not entirely convinced it can be. Maybe some damage control, but we'll see. And that's in the best case. But yeah, those are my quick thoughts about the trilateral framework agreement that was signed between the parties last month.
1: This is Middle East in Focus, and we've been talking about Israel's ongoing invasion and occupation of Lebanon with our guest, Matt Neshed, a journalist who has covered the MENA region since the Arab Spring in 2011. He was previously a features print correspondent for Al Jazeera English and has closely reported on the humanitarian political crisis caused by Israel's invasion and wars on South Lebanon since October 2023. Thank you so much, Matt, for joining us today.
0: Thanks for having me, and thanks again for your show and for what you do.
1: Yes, and we'll definitely bring you back to have a longer conversation. I want to thank our fantastic engineer, Irene. Our theme song is the overture from Summer Night's Dream by Marcel Khalife. For Middle East in Focus, I'm Negwa Ibrahim, wishing you all light, love, peace, and justice.
2: I like to have my brother now do one of his do a song about a very, very colorful character in the frontier life. Very exciting man. His name was Daniel Boone. Daniel Boone had, lived in a very romantic era, I think. He had a big, striking figure with his buckskins. He was a trader. He was a trader and a trapper and a guide, an Indian fighter, a soldier, an adventurer. He lived a very colorful life, and it's a very exciting song telling the story of Daniel Boone.
3: Yeah, Daniel Boone was a trailer and a tractor. He used to go like that.
2: A trader and a trapper.
3: A trader and a tractor.

Here's your Curry Coast weather picture from KCIWLP and the National Weather Service. Tonight, cloudy with a low around 50. Mild northwest winds becoming light and variable this evening. Tomorrow, mostly cloudy, gradually becoming sunny with a high near 58. Light and variable winds becoming northwest in the afternoon, around 11 miles per hour. And then tomorrow night, expect a low around 51 with light north winds under partly cloudy skies. Don't touch that dial. 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I'm Pete Lutz.

0: Welcome. This is Dr. Michio Kaku, Professor of Theoretical Physics at the City College and the Graduate Center of the City University of New York, and this is Exploration. Every week on Exploration, we discuss the fascinating world of science and its impact on society. And today, leading off, we're going to summarize some of the top stories in science. Today on Exploration, we're going to continue our discussion about the whole question of the origin of the universe. We realize that Christian fundamentalists have not only targeted the theory of evolution, but they've also targeted the theory of the Big Bang as well, and they would like to ban both theories from high school textbooks. But today we're also going to talk about something different concerning the Big Bang, and that is the role of women in science. We realize that the president of Harvard University created quite a firestorm when he mentioned that perhaps there's some reason why women don't do that well in the hard sciences. Well, women are present in the hard sciences, especially astronomy. However, in the area of astronomy, it's rather scandalous that some of the biggest discoveries in the area of astronomy were done by women, and they never got the credit for it. And that must be very intimidating for a young female wanting to go into astronomy, realizing that some of the biggest discoveries in that field were made by women who never got the credit for it. And perhaps the most egregious example is that of Henrietta Leavitt. We all know that the stars are very far away, but precisely how far are they? In order to judge the distance to a star, you need what is called a standard candle. That is, a star that is the same throughout the universe. Therefore, a star that is very far away could be very dim or very bright, depending upon how intense its light is. So you need a standard candle, a star that doesn't change in brightness throughout the universe. And that's what Henrietta Leavitt found. She found that the Cepheid variables are, in fact, the standard candles anywhere in the universe, and you can calibrate them. You know exactly how bright they are using a formula that she came up with. However, she never got credit for it. So today, we can measure the scale of the universe using the result of Henrietta Leavitt, who in her own lifetime, and many lifetimes afterwards, never got any credit for her great discovery. We also have the sad story of Jocelyn Bell, a woman graduate student who discovered the pulsar, but it was her thesis advisor who won the Nobel Prize in Physics for the discovery of the pulsar. And we also have the sad story of Vera Rubin. Back in the 1960s, she was one of the first people to point to the fact that the universe seems to be full of something called dark matter, but her result was ignored, and only recently has the theory of dark matter been given experimental verification because of all the males who have now jumped into the field. So our special guest today is George Johnson. He's a writer for the New York Times Science Section, also author of many books, including Fire in the Mind, Strange Beauty, and his latest book is called Miss Leavitt's Stars, The Untold Story of the Woman Who Discovered How to Measure the Universe. And it's one of the scandals of science that Henrietta Leavitt never got the credit for measuring the universe. And then in the second half of Exploration, I'm going to bring on Michael Lemonick. It's a pre-recorded interview. He is a science writer for Time magazine, and he's going to talk about the latest results from the WMAP satellite, which give us a fine tuning of the distances to the stars and, in fact, the age of the universe itself. So once again, our first special guest today is George Johnson, author of the new book, Miss Leavitt's Stars, The Untold Story of the Woman Who Discovered How to Measure the Universe. The first question for you is, how did you first get interested in science as a youth?
1: I think it must have been a combination of the All About books, these great children's books about different scientific subjects, and then there was the whole space program, which was just getting off to a start, and I would see these wonderful pictures in Life magazine and the Saturday Evening Post, and sometime around the second grade, I wrote my first book, which was called The Solar System.
0: Oh, really?
1: It was made of, you know, it's from Big Chief tablet paper and my father's shirt cardboards and crayons with one page for each planet. But not a very penetrating treatment, I don't think. Nothing like David Sobel's new book.
0: Now, you also mentioned that you read science fiction as a child.
1: Yes, later on I did junior high school. I really, you know, got interested in reading Isaac Asimov and Ray Bradbury and Robert Heinlein. And that was very inspiring. I mean, there's this one Heinlein story that I mentioned in my introduction about the telepathic twins that can...
0: Yeah, I read that book, too, as a kid.
1: Oh, did you?
0: Yeah.
1: Oh, well, that just really... The thing that really moved me in that was the idea of them landing on this planet on a distant star system and looking back and seeing the Earth as a tiny little star that's part of a suddenly unfamiliar sky. It's all distorted by this different point of view.
0: Mm-hmm. Yeah, when I read that science fiction story as a kid, I said that, gee, two twins communicating telepathically faster than the speed of light? No, give me a break.
1: You were way ahead of me. I bought that hook, line, and sinker. Although I didn't know it was fiction.
0: Now, why did you decide to write a book about Henrietta Leavitt, who, for the most part, is this tiny, tiny little footnote in most astronomy books, but most astronomy books wouldn't be written without her work?
1: Yeah. Partly out of a sense of frustration, because I keep seeing these little footnotes or these kind of two-sentence glancing mentions of her work, and I started to get this picture in my mind of this woman around the turn of the century, kind of little post-Victorian time, sitting up in some dark room in the Harvard Observatory in Cambridge and poring over these star charts. And that image kind of fixed itself in my mind, and I thought I would start a book about measuring the universe with Henrietta Leavitt, just kind of to get into the book. But then I just really became very curious about who this person was and what, if anything, we knew about her, and was lucky enough to find some documents with a good researcher in the Harvard archives that helped flesh out her story a little.
0: Okay, well, let's now set the stage for exactly why her discoveries are so important. In ancient times, of course, ancient peoples would look up at the night sky, look at the stars, and wonder, how far are they? You can't throw rocks to hit the stars. You can't jump. Even the highest mountaintop, you can't reach the stars. So how did astronomers first begin to estimate the distance to the stars?
1: Yes, and they were able to estimate distances to things on Earth using triangulation. And, you know, we do the same thing with modern surveying, where you look at something from two different vantage points and see that it shifts slightly against the more distant backdrop, and you can use trigonometry to figure out how far it is. And Hipparchus, in ancient Greek times, did that with the moon and got a pretty good estimate of the distance. But the stars are so far away, even the closest star, that you could measure from two different parts of the Earth, and you wouldn't see any shift of the position, so you can't triangulate. So it was a big problem with the stars tiny and close by, or enormous and very distant.
0: Now, this process is called parallax, and it's also the reason why we have two eyeballs.
1: Yeah.
0: So explain to us why we have two eyes rather than one eye, and if you injure one eye, it's quite difficult to judge distances.
1: Yes. You're really, if you think about your eyes as forming the ends of the base of a triangle, you're essentially triangulating unconsciously on things as you look outside. Like right now, I'm looking out my office window at this old church across the street, and as I walk around through the window, the church, you know, seems to move against the backdrop, and my brain is presumably doing some unconscious computations and giving me a sense of how far away that is. So if we were born with one eye, we would always be running into things because we didn't know how far away they were.
0: And that's also how 3D glasses work, right? Your left eye sees red, your right eye, the other eye sees blue,
1: right.
0: And your brain puts the red and the blue together to create a three-dimensional image.
1: Yes, right, or those old stereopticons where you have the two postcard images that are slightly different, one for each eye, and it gives you a 3D effect.
0: Mm-hmm. Okay, so the radius of the Earth's orbit around the sun is about 93 million miles or so.
1: Right.
0: And so if you take a picture of the night sky in summertime and a picture of the night sky in wintertime, you've actually moved the telescope over almost 200 million miles, right?
1: Yeah. So you can imagine it's like having an eye on each side of the solar system. And from seeing how some of the stars, the very closest ones, shift a little between every 6 months. That gave astronomers a way to triangulate the distance to the very, very nearest stars, those just a few light years away. But most of the stars by far are so distant that you don't see any parallactic shift at all from season to season.
0: Now, children often say, gee, Daddy, how come the moon is following me? Everywhere I move, the moon is following me. But that's because the moon is so far away, it has no parallax, and it gives you the optical illusion that it's always above your shoulder, right?
1: Ah, yeah. You know, I'd never actually thought about why that was, but sure, of course.
0: Now, also, a light beam from the Earth to the Sun takes about 8 minutes. Mm-hmm. So the diameter of the Earth's orbit is about 16 minutes by light. But you just mentioned that the nearby stars are tens of light years away that are familiar to us every night. Mm-hmm. And so the parallax must be very small to the faraway stars, right?
1: Yes, it was just a fraction of a second of a minute of a degree. So it was a very, very delicate measurement and something that wasn't really possible until I think it was the 19th century when they really had equipment good enough to make measurements that finely.
0: Mm-hmm. Now, usually when we judge distances, we use what is called a standard candle. If I have a candle that is the same everywhere in a room, and I move the candle anywhere in the room, I can judge distances because the fainter the candle, the farther it is away.
1: Right.
0: It's the same candle. But stars are not standard candles, right?
1: Yeah, we had no way of knowing how bright they were inherently. So, you know, again, it's the question of, is it very bright and really close to us? I mean, very bright and really distant, or is it very dim and really close to us, or somewhere in between? But yeah, without actually going out there in a spaceship and measuring it up close, it was a big mystery of how we'd know how bright they were so we could calculate their distance.
0: Mm-hmm. Okay, now let's go to the 1920s, when astronomers had a pretty firm idea that the Milky Way galaxy, which we see every night, this swath of light cutting across the night sky, that the Milky Way galaxy was, in some sense, the entire universe. Could you explain to us how we viewed the universe in the 1920s?
1: Yes, that was one of the things that I really found most astonishing and that drew me into wanting to write a book about measuring the universe, was to realize that as recently as 1920, it was a matter of scholarly scientific debate whether the Milky Way was the whole universe or not. And if that were true, then something like Andromeda, which we now know to be a neighboring galaxy, would be instead just a very small little smudge, a little bit of stellar dust or something very, very close into Earth. And that's certainly what Harlow Shapley, one of the great astronomers of the 20th century, thought.
0: And in fact, wasn't there a great debate that you mentioned in your book concerning the structure of the universe and how far the stars really are?
1: Yes, in Washington, D.C., at the National Academy of Sciences, and Shapley took the position that that the Milky Way is the whole universe and that there aren't any other galaxies. And Heber Curtis, another astronomer, took the opposing view that actually the Milky Way was just one of many, many of what Immanuel Kant had called island universes, or that there are many galaxies, and Andromeda being one of them, and the Magellanic Clouds being a smaller satellite galaxy. So it was a very, very heated debate, and each man really left Washington convinced that he'd won.
0: So how big was the universe to Harold Shapley? In the early 1920s, he must have had an estimate as to how big the Milky Way galaxy was, and that was the universe. So how big was the universe to him?
1: Well, let's see. I can't really immediately recall the number from Shapley's calculations, but he used the standard candles that Henrietta Leavitt discovered to kind of measure out the Milky Way, and but it was just, obviously vastly smaller than the universe that we know about today.
0: Okay, well, now let's get into Henrietta Leavitt's work itself.
1: Yeah.
0: Tell us a little bit about where she was born, where she grew up, and how did she wind up as an astronomer at Radcliffe?
1: Yeah, it was a very interesting trajectory. She was the daughter of a Congregationalist minister, very, very Puritan kind of upbringing in Lancaster, Pennsylvania. And at some point, her family moved to Cambridge, Massachusetts, where her father had a church, and later out to the Midwest, to first Ohio and then to Wisconsin, Beloit, Wisconsin. And she followed the family there and went to, the family valued education, and they encouraged her to go to school, and she was in Beloit College in Wisconsin at first, and then later transferred to Radcliffe University back in Cambridge, Massachusetts, partly because she had relatives there. And during school, she had what was really just a general liberal arts education. She had some science classes, and, but mostly humanities. Toward the end of her her time there, before she graduated, she took some astronomy classes that were taught by astronomers who just walked across the street from the Harvard University Observatory, and that's when she got hooked. And she took a volunteer position at the observatory right after school, I mean right out of school, and this led into her job as what they called a computer, someone who was hired to do calculations.
0: Now, even today, grad students have to support themselves, either by part-time jobs or scholarships or what have you. You mentioned in your book that she came from probably an upper-middle-class background, so she probably didn't have to worry about a job, right?
1: I think she probably, I was never able to confirm that, but it seems clear that she must have been of somewhat independent means, because there are these letters in which she talks about going off on cruises to Europe and things, and this was, she was being paid 25 cents an hour, which, if you put it into an inflation calculator, comes out to be about $5 in today's terms. So, you know, basically what you'd make working at McDonald's.
0: Okay. So, I understand that back then, of course, they didn't have calculators. And astronomers relied upon teams of women to do their calculation for them. Is that right?
1: Yeah, they tended to be women. And it was considered a good job to get at the time. It paid better than working in the cotton mills, and of course, for someone like Henrietta Leavitt, it was a somewhat intellectual occupation. She seemed to enjoy it, and a computer at the Harvard Observatories wasn't only adding up columns of numbers and doing calculations, but also studying these photographic plates of the sky that had been taken at the Harvard Observatory down in Peru. So it was pretty interesting work, I guess, for someone who was interested in astronomy, but then also very, very tedious, very, very painstaking work. And there was a certain sense that it was women's work, you know, and the men would make the discoveries and talk about what the stars meant and interpret the data, but the women were there to gather it.
0: And precisely what did she do to change the course of astronomy?
1: The director of the observatory, Edward Pickering, I mean, he quickly realized that she was, you know, very, very good at this, and even very overqualified. At one point, he gave her a raise to 30 cents an hour. And he assigned her a project of looking for variable stars in this haze of light called the Magellanic Clouds. This had been photographed by the Harvard Observatory in Peru, because you can only see it, see the clouds in the southern hemisphere. They look somewhat like the Milky Way, except round. So Leavitt was looking at these plates and asked to look for stars that varied in brightness from week to week or month to month, and sometimes even from day to day. And she'd do this by comparing a plate taken, say, in January with one taken in February of the same part of the sky, and then would look for stars that had varied in brightness. So she was doing this, and she discovered just a very large number of variable stars within the Magellanic Clouds. So she was curious about how, you know, what their periods of pulsation were, so she made a list. And at some point, she noticed that there was a correlation, so that the dimmer a star was in the Magellanic Clouds, the dimmer a variable star was in the Magellanic Clouds, the more rapidly it blinked, and vice versa. And she drew a little graph and showed that there was a definite relationship between the star's rhythm of pulsation and its dimness or brightness.
0: And how could that be used to then establish a standard candle that could be used throughout the universe?
1: Well, essentially, since all these stars were in the Magellanic Cloud, she knew they were roughly the same distance from Earth. So it essentially meant that you could measure the rhythm of the pulsation, and from that, you could derive the inherent brightness. It would sort of be like if an international commission had decreed that that 50-watt light bulbs blink at a certain rhythm and that 100-watt light bulbs blink at a different rhythm, and that there was an exact relationship between the dimness and brightness. And then if you looked out your window out onto the town, you could tell by how fast a bulb was blinking how bright it was. And once you knew how bright it really was, you could calculate how far away it was using the inverse square law.
0: Okay, so what astronomers did was they looked at a variable star, calculated how fast it was blinking. That would then tell you how dim or bright it was. And since these are standard candles, that would tell you the distance to the star.
1: Exactly. And they very quickly found that there were variable stars within the Milky Way, and they were able to use this to get, you know, kind of a sense of, they had to calibrate the scale, in other words, because they could say that, here's a variable star blinking, you know, at this rate, so it must be so many, you know, times further away than the second star that's blinking at another rate, but it was all relative distances at that point.
0: So she was aware, therefore, of the importance of her discovery, right?
1: I mean, yes, it was clear, and that's one thing that has kind of been controversial, at least from some things you'd read. You'd almost think that she had just gathered the data and that Edward Pickering or someone had figured out the relationship. But if you really look closely at her paper, it's just obvious that she knew exactly what she'd found and why it was important.
0: So she published her results, so you could then infer from the publication exactly what she knew and what she didn't know, right?
1: Yes, right. And, you know, there's always a question of, you know, her being an assistant and a computer and working for Pickering, there's a question of how much input he had into the papers, but it was, you know, right there with her name on it, and that's what counts.
0: Uh-huh. So in some reports I've seen, they sort of treat her as just a computer that just punches out the numbers, but she didn't know what the numbers meant. But you're saying that she actually did know
1: that she had discovered
0: a standard candle.
1: Yeah, and there's one part. I mean, her papers are very, she was a very reserved, quiet woman, and her papers reflect that. And toward the end of one of them, she basically mentions that this would, you know, be a means of distance measurement. And she says it in such a way that, you know, it just comes out very clearly, like aha, you can see the light bulb going off in her head.
0: So wasn't this heralded as a big discovery?
1: Well, kind of, you'd think. within astronomy, people quickly realized it was important, and an astronomer named Ejnar Hertzsprung used Henrietta Leavitt's stars to measure some distances within the Milky Way and first started calibrating the yardstick. And then Harlow Shapley, who went on to become the head of Harvard Observatory, used Leavitt standard candles to really map out the Milky Way and just show how great it was. But the real big breakthrough came when another astronomer, Edwin Hubble, found some of these Cepheid variables, they're called, Leavitt stars in the Andromeda Nebula. And once he knew that he had these standard candles there, he could measure how far Andromeda was and show that it was not, as Shapley believed, this little smudge close by, but that it was indeed a huge galaxy.
0: Now, so what Edwin Hubble did was he took Henrietta Leavitt's result to show that the universe was a hell of a lot bigger than originally thought, right?
1: Well, yeah, sure, because sure, you know, once you show that there's one galaxy, you know, before long it was just one after another, and many of them were measured using Henrietta Leavitt's yardstick. And once they knew roughly how far Andromeda and some of the nearer galaxies were, they could use the whole galaxy as a standard candle. So if you made the not completely justified assumption that all galaxies are roughly the same size. You could see a galaxy that was smaller and dimmer than Andromeda and rough out at least some sense of how far away it might be. And then more precise standard candles involving whole galaxies have been developed. But really, the whole yardstick comes down at its very base to these Cepheid variables that Leavitt discovered.
0: So, in other words, during Harold Shapley's time, the universe was perhaps 50, 100,000 light years across.
1: Yeah, that sounds right.
0: And here comes Hubble saying the Andromeda galaxy is millions of light years across, and that the universe could be billions of light years across.
1: Yeah.
0: I mean, this is a huge, huge discovery, right?
1: Yeah. No, I mean, it's really, as far as breakthroughs in the history of astronomy, going from thinking that the Milky Way was the whole universe, and I think the number is coming back to me was 300,000 light years as Shapley had measured it across for the Milky Way, and it was just a little bigger than that in his mind, the whole universe. And then, Hubble finds that Andromeda is, according to his first measurement, a million light years from the Milky Way, and later with some revisions, it turned out to be 2 million light years away, and that was just the beginning.
0: So did people recognize the importance of Henrietta Leavitt's work, or was it simply a footnote even back then?
1: Yeah, totally a footnote. And the people who got the glory were Hubble and his successors. And people would mention Leavitt appreciatively. But basically, it was a footnote or a glancing mention. And some people have suggested that if her story had really gotten the airing it deserved, that maybe now we have a Leavitt space telescope as well as a Hubble space telescope. Or she did get a crater on the moon named after her.
0: Uh-huh. Now, I understand she also passed away fairly early.
1: Yeah.
0: And wasn't alive, really, to see the enormous application of her discovery. Is that right?
1: Very, very sad. It was clear from the correspondence that we found when she was exchanging letters with her boss, Edward Pickering, and she often was disappearing for 6 months, a year at a time, and having to go back to Beloit to stay with her parents. And there were allusions to some kind of illness, and it just wasn't clear what it was until toward the very end. She was hospitalized with stomach problems, and it turned out she had stomach cancer.
0: Well, that concludes the first part of Exploration. Our special guest has been George Johnson, author of the new book, Miss Leavitt's Stars, the untold story of the woman who discovered how to measure the universe. And if you want a copy of today's program, call the Pacifica Program Service at 1-800-735-0230. Stay tuned now for the second half of Exploration as we bring on Michael Lemonick. He's a science writer for Time magazine, talking to us about the very latest satellite data pouring in from outer space. And of course, all that data is based on the work of Henrietta Leavitt.

0: Welcome. Once again, this is Dr. Michio Kaku, Professor of Theoretical Physics at the City College and the Graduate Center of the City University of New York, and this is the second half of Exploration. In the first half of Exploration, we had an interview with George Johnson. He's a science writer for the New York Times and the author of the new book called Miss Leavitt's Stars, The Untold Story of the Woman Who Discovered How to Measure the Universe. And in the second half of Exploration, we're going to air a pre-recorded interview with Michael Lemonick. He's a science writer for Time magazine and author of the book Echo of the Big Bang. And we're going to explain how Henrietta Leavitt's work led to satellite data, satellite analyses that allow us to calculate the size of the universe, the age of the universe itself, all of it made possible because we now know how to locate standard candles throughout the universe, the discovery made by Henrietta Leavitt. So once again, our special guest in the second half of Exploration is Michael Lemonick, science reporter for Time magazine, author of the book The Echo of the Big Bang, and we will be discussing the WMAP satellite currently orbiting the planet Earth, giving us the latest cosmological data. First question for you is, why did you write a book about the creation of the universe and the echo of the Big Bang?
1: Well, I did it for two reasons. First of all, that topic is really the grandest topic you can imagine. It's the story of the birth and evolution of our universe, the biggest thing we know about. It's sort of where we all came from ultimately, and so that's just inherently fascinating to me, that extreme. The reason to write a book at this time was that I was aware that a number of scientists had put up a satellite in orbit that was looking at radiation left over from the Big Bang. It was going to look at this radiation in unprecedented detail, and that if the satellite worked, it would tell us all sorts of things about the early universe and about our cosmos as a whole that we didn't really know very precisely before. So it was going to nail down a lot of vague numbers and ideas. So that prospect excited me as well.
0: Okay, well, let me play devil's advocate. There are some people out there who say, harumph, I mean, the Big Bang, they don't believe it. It's so fantastic, the whole universe coming out of an object smaller than an atom. There's always some people who say that it couldn't have been this way. So what are your thoughts? What do you say to somebody who says they don't believe in the Big Bang theory?
1: I say that serious astronomers didn't really like it very much either back in the 1950s. They didn't take it very seriously because it was so preposterous. And gradually, over the next couple of decades, evidence began to come in that surprisingly confirmed this wacky theory. And as more and more evidence has accumulated, alternative theories that maybe you could still maintain had a possibility of being true have fallen by the wayside. There are a number of lines of evidence that tell us the Big Bang actually did happen, and they're pretty hard to refute.
0: Okay, well, let's get into them, starting with the redshift and the expansion of the universe. Explain how that works.
1: Okay, well, that's pretty straightforward. Back in the 1920s, Edwin Hubble, the great observational astronomer, measured the distances, approximate distances, to a number of galaxies beyond the Milky Way. And he was also using the redshift, that is the reddening of light that takes place when an object is moving away from us, to measure their speed of recession. All the galaxies you could see were rushing away from us, and the farther away a galaxy was, the faster it seemed to be moving. And the simplest explanation for that group of effects was that the entire universe as a unit was expanding, growing at a certain percentage rate every year. And if that were the case, then all distances would increase by that same percentage each year. And if that were true, then something that's farther away would increase by, it would move away by a bigger amount. Thus, it'd be moving faster in that same amount of time. So the short answer is that the expanding universe, which is really very firmly established, shows that the universe is getting bigger all the time. And if you run the movie in your imagination backwards, it was smaller and smaller and smaller in the distant past. So, and there's nothing that we can think of that would keep it from becoming arbitrarily small. So if it was started out very, very, very small and it's been expanding ever since, that is the first evidence for the Big Bang.
0: Okay, and like you said, if you have a movie of an explosion and you know the rate at which things are expanding and you run the movie backwards, this means that you can actually calculate when the explosion itself first began.
1: Right.
0: So tell us a little bit about how cosmologists are so certain that they can calculate the age of the universe, even though no one was there to witness this event.
1: Well, I like to liken it to a high school geometry, or algebra, I'm sorry, word problem. You know, if two cars leave Pittsburgh and 10 hours later, going in opposite direction, 10 hours later, one car is 500 miles west and the other car is 500 miles east, how fast were they going and when did they leave? And you can calculate based on what you know about them today, their speed and their location, how long it was that they started on their journey. And I'd rather not do the algebra because I hated those problems in high school, but professional astrophysicists do those calculations all the time. So that's the basic way

0: in the nuclear furnace that was the early universe, those hydrogen atoms, some of them were forged into helium atoms, and some of those helium atoms were forged into lithium. And if you assume the conditions that you can sort of predict in the past for the Big Bang, you can calculate at what rate those reactions should have taken place and how much hydrogen should have been changed into those heavier elements. And when you look around you in the modern universe, you look at interstellar gas and stars and so on, it turns out that the ratios are consistent with there having been that early hot condition. And we don't know of any other process that could have set the ratios of these basic elements throughout the universe at exactly this number. So that also says the universe was once hot and dense. And it's not anymore.
1: So when we look at our own sun right outside the door and we realize that it's roughly 75% hydrogen and 25% helium, in some sense, I guess we can thank the Big Bang for that.
0: Absolutely. Oh, no, in a very literal sense. And anything heavier than lithium, or I guess beryllium maybe, was also created in some small amount. Any element heavier than that, up to iron, is then created inside stars. So we can thank the Big Bang for the sun, but we can thank stars like the sun, who long ago made the heavier elements and then exploded and seeded interstellar space with elements like carbon and so on. We can thank those for the Earth and for us.
1: And I guess for elements beyond iron, we can thank supernovas, that is the death, the explosive cataclysmic death of stars themselves that create the elements even beyond iron.
0: Exactly.
1: Well, now let's talk about the heart of your book. The heart of your book talks about something called the 3-degree microwave background radiation, which really turned the tide on the question of the Big Bang and has really given so much fertile grounds for experimental research. So explain to us, what is this echo of the Big Bang?
0: Okay, well, this is the third piece of powerful evidence, and in some ways the most powerful evidence that the Big Bang happened. I talked about the fact that the early universe was hot and dense, and about how such an early hot universe would create basic elements. But the other thing is that something that hot would have been shining. It would have been glowing brilliantly with light. And that light would have emerged and shone throughout the universe in all directions from every point to every point. But as the universe has expanded since the beginning, the wavelength of that light has been stretched, or you can also think of it as the hot universe cooling down to the point where the average temperature of space, interstellar space, should be about 3 degrees above absolute zero, 2.7 degrees. If you think of the universe as an object glowing at that cold but not zero temperature, it should be glowing with not visible light but microwaves. And back in the late 1940s, several physicists said, look, these microwaves should be out there. This is the temperature that they should represent. And if you go looking for them, you should see them. You should see the afterglow or the echo of the Big Bang. The response from most astronomers and physicists was to ignore them. That was because, as I said, it was a pretty wacky theory. There were so many crazy things about it that it just didn't seem worthwhile to go and do this. About 18 years later, in 1965, two scientists from Bell Labs, who were looking for entirely different things, stumbled on this radiation. They didn't know what it was. They observed it, and they didn't know what it was. They said, it seems to be something coming from space. At the same time, about 30 miles away from their New Jersey lab at Princeton, a group of physicists had sort of rediscovered the idea of this background radiation. They were about 2 or 3 months away from finishing their antenna and aiming it at the sky when they got word that the Bell Labs guys had scooped them. And as a result, Arno Penzias and Robert Wilson at Bell Labs received the Nobel Prize, and the folks at Princeton received a handshake. But the reason that the two got the Nobel Prize is that they had fulfilled a prediction of this Big Bang theory, and by fulfilling a prediction,

0: they had put it on a very solid footing where it had been very vague before. So with that discovery and with its confirmation by the Princeton guys a few months later, the Big Bang went from being a wacky outsider theory to the leading theory of cosmology.
1: By the way, this is an aside, but do you think that the Nobel Prize Committee was fair in the sense that the people in the 1940s predicted this background radiation but were ignored? The people later who discovered it and rediscovered it at Princeton, theoretically speaking, were looking for it and didn't have the equipment. But the people who actually got the Nobel Prize didn't know what the hell they were looking at.
0: Yeah, that's a very tough problem, and there's some very bad feelings all the way around, or most of the way around in this. I think that the Nobel Committee actually did the only thing it could do for the following reason. First of all, the folks at Princeton, they don't like me to say it because I live in Princeton, really didn't deserve the prize. And the reason is that they had failed to acknowledge the earlier work of Alpher and Hermann in the 40s in coming up with this prediction first. So the Princeton guys were not the first ones to make the prediction. So they shouldn't get the prize for making the prediction. They weren't the first to discover the stuff, so they shouldn't get the prize for discovering it. And where you might argue that Alpher and Hermann, who were still alive at the time, should have shared the prize with Wilson and Penzias, the Nobel Committee can't. The rules say you can't give out four prizes. Three is the maximum. So they would either have had to pick one of the two, Alpher or Hermann, or they could take the sort of coward's way out and pick neither of them.
1: Okay. Now let's talk about satellites, because satellites have really revolutionized cosmology and have placed it on a footing where it can be considered an experimental science. So tell us a little bit about the COBE satellite and, of course, the WMAP satellite, which is the subject of your book.
0: Okay. Well, soon after the discovery of this radiation, theorists realized that it should actually have a pattern to it. There should be a pattern of hot and cold spots in this radiation. The reason is that the modern universe is actually very lumpy. We have very large structures, superclusters of galaxies, which are concentrations of matter, and in between them, there are big empty spaces where there's essentially nothing. And for that structure to exist today, it had to be present at least in rudimentary form from the beginning, so that gravity would have worked on areas of slightly higher density, making them more and more dense, and emptying areas of lower density. So there had to be some kind of pattern in the matter early on, and that pattern should have been reflected in hot and cold spots in the radiation coming from that matter. So let's go look for these patterns, and by looking at them, we may be able to say very many useful things about what conditions were like in detail back then. So they started looking from the ground at first, and they couldn't see them. These hot and cold spots were much too faint to see from the ground. They started launching balloons, but again, you couldn't see them from balloons in the early 70s. So in the mid-70s, a number of cosmologists got together with NASA to start building a satellite to get up above the contamination of light and atmosphere from the Earth and to look for these hot and cold spots. And finally, remember, they started in the mid-70s. In 1992, at last, they detected this radiation. They detected the hot and cold spots. The Cosmic Background Explorer, or COBE satellite, detected these things for the first time, which was a great confirmation for Big Bang Theory. Unfortunately, what they hadn't realized when the satellite was designed was that if you don't look at spots of the right size, you're not actually going to learn anything useful. And the spots of the right size were smaller than what COBE was able to see. So COBE confirmed the existence of hot and cold spots, but the ones it found were too big to say anything useful. So immediately, scientists started thinking about making another satellite that could see the much finer-grained hot and cold spots that would tell them what was going on.
1: Okay, and when the COBE result came out, the authors of the report published a picture, a photograph, showing a very kind of out-of-focus picture showing some of the dark and bright spots. And George Smoot, one of the leaders of the group, called it the face of God.
0: Yeah, I was there at the press conference when he said this. He said, if you're religious, it's like seeing God. And he was actually trying to make an analogy. He was trying to, give you a sense of how important this was. But the press just picked up on this comment and went wild with it. And he got a huge amount of attention. He also got a book contract worth, the report is $2 million. He got an enormous amount of publicity, and many people thought it went to his head, and he kind of started thinking about this as a project that he himself had carried out alone, when in fact it was a large team, and a lot of people got annoyed with it. So when they got together to make this next satellite, many people really didn't want George Smoot on their team, and he was kind of frozen out from several of the team.
1: Okay, well, it's not really the face of God, but it is a baby picture of the early universe when it was about 300,000 years old. So explain how we know that this is a baby picture of the universe when it was quite young, 300,000 years old.
0: Well, we basically know that the light generated from the very hot matter in the Big Bang at first couldn't travel very far because atoms were split into positive and negative charged particles, and light would just get absorbed if it tried to travel any distance. So the light was shining brilliantly, but it couldn't travel any distance. But finally, at a certain point, it cooled to the point where atoms could actually form, light could travel freely, and that light began streaming through the universe and has been streaming ever since. And we can calculate what the density and heat required for that event would be. We can calculate about how long after the Big Bang light would be able to travel freely. And so any light that we see coming from the Big Bang had to come from that first moment when light was able to shine freely. Once it shone freely, it never stopped until we caught it in our telescopes.
1: Okay, now let's talk about the WMAP satellite that everyone's talking about. Specifically, what were its characteristics and what were some of its rather stunning conclusions that made the front page in many newspapers around the world?
0: Well, its characteristics were basically that it was a very carefully built set of microwave detectors operating at five different wavelengths, and that the technology itself was not particularly innovative. It was pretty much off-the-shelf technology. Of course, it was off-the-shelf mid-90s technology compared to the COBE technology of the mid-70s, so it was much more powerful. But what distinguished this from other satellite projects is that the builders were extraordinarily careful to eliminate any possible sources of error. That is to say, the satellite itself, if it got too warm, could send out its own microwaves and confuse the signal. Electrical currents going through the electronics could send out their own microwave signal, which would confuse the answer. So they, first of all, designed it to have an absolute minimum of these external errors that could confuse what they were seeing. And secondly, they went to extreme lengths to understand and characterize what errors they would introduce. It's unavoidable to have some kind of contamination from the satellite. So I mentioned that if part of the satellite heats up, it can cause a false signal. They worked to keep it from heating up by putting on shielding and so on, but they also put dozens and dozens of thermometers at strategic points along the satellite. So if it did heat up, they would know it, and they would say, exactly this much heat caused this much contamination, we can account for that. And it was that extreme care that characterized this satellite. The other thing that was important is that, unlike most NASA satellites, this one was built by the scientists themselves, not by contract engineers. And most of the instruments were actually put together on the campus of Princeton University in a clean room that they designed for the purpose, not at a big NASA facility. And the reason is that the closer the scientists are to handling the actual experiment, the more they can control for the factors they need to control.
1: Okay, now let's get into some of the rather astounding conclusions coming from the WMAP satellite. The first one being that the universe is 13.7 billion years old, plus or minus 1%. How do they calculate that number, and are they really certain that the universe is 13.7 billion years old?
0: Well, the answer to the second question is that they are quite certain, and the best measure of that is that no one, to my knowledge, you know, astronomers are friendly with each other, but they're also competitive, and so the minute these results came out, everyone scrutinized their results, scrutinized their techniques of analysis, because it would be deliciously fun to say, oh, guys, you forgot to carry the three, in the third column, and your number is off. And we've proven that, we've got the right number, and you had the wrong one. Would have been very embarrassing for the map folks. To my knowledge, nobody has challenged this conclusion, which is a good sign that that they really are sure and they have a right to be. The way they calculated it is they actually used a simulator, a computer-based simulator, to create artificial patterns of hot and cold spots in this early universe by varying a lot of different cosmic parameters. They would say, okay, well, say the universe is made of this amount of stuff, and say that this light began to shine freely at this particular time, and say the universe is this particular age, and look at the structure of the modern cosmos, where the galaxies are, and so on, and what would the pattern of hot and cold spots look like in that case? Okay, now let's vary one of these numbers by a little bit. What would it look like in this case? Now let's vary another number. And they went through and varied each of these numbers and many more dozens of different times, produced literally tens of thousands of simulations. And when the actual pattern was revealed by MAP, they went and did a statistical analysis of that pattern and of all of those tens of thousands of simulated patterns. And they found the one that most nearly matched the actual universe and looked at what the numbers were. And the numbers are the ones that they determined were, in fact, the real numbers. So they actually built universes, built model universes in their computer, and went back and compared them with the real universe and picked the one that most resembled it.
1: Now, cosmology historically over the decades was sort of like the laughingstock of the scientific community because it kept claiming that the age of the universe was in some sense younger than its stars and younger than the Earth. Hubble himself computed the age of the universe to be about 1 billion years old, and yet we know that stars are billions of years old and the Earth is probably 4.5 billion years old. So do you think finally that we've gotten many of these contradictions out of the way and this number really fits so that no one else is going to say that that can't be the age of the universe because there's a star that's older than that?
0: Right. And the answer is that as cosmology has, as instruments have improved and as our measurements have improved, as we can see farther and more clearly with such devices as the Hubble telescope, we can refine our understanding and make our numbers more precise. In fact, the reason Hubble got the age of the universe wrong is that he had estimated the distances to the galaxies incorrectly with his very crude methods. He basically looked at them and said, well, this one seems about twice as bright, so it's probably twice as far away, but that's very, very, very rough. He was using a wrong input in his calculation. That's one reason that nobody took the Big Bang very seriously. In fact, that it according to Hubble, it said the universe was younger than the Earth. So let's forget this theory. As the techniques have become better, the numbers have become more believable, and so it's not surprising that we've gotten to a point now where we can say, no, this is the age, and it's not going to change anymore. And in fact, there's no strong argument that there are any stars older than 13.7 billion years.
1: Okay, another shocking conclusion from the WMAP satellite is that matter that we see around us only makes up perhaps 4%, a trivial amount, of the total matter-energy content of the universe. So tell us a little bit about dark energy and dark matter.
0: Okay, well, yes, as the astrophysicist John Bacall said at the press conference announcing these results, we now are forced to face the fact that has been looming for a couple decades that we live in a preposterous universe in which the stuff we're made of and everything we know of, the stars, the planets, the galaxies, amounts to only 4% of what's actually out there. More than 20% is made of something called dark matter. We don't know what it is, but we know it exists because it exerts a gravitational influence on visible matter. In particular, galaxies, spiral galaxies like the Milky Way, for example, spin too fast. They spin so fast they should actually be flying apart, long since have flown apart. But the fact that they're not suggests that there is some kind of matter whose gravity is holding them together. We can't see it, but there's a lot of it. And since we can't see it, we call it dark matter.

Well, I'm afraid that's it for Exploration. Once again, we had two special guests today. The first special guest was George Johnson, a science reporter for the New York Times and author of the new book, Miss Leavitt Stars, The Untold Story of the Woman Who Discovered How to Measure the Universe. And in the second half of Exploration, we had a pre-recorded interview with Michael Lemonick, science reporter for Time magazine and author of the book, Echo of the Big Bang. And the book is based on the WMAP satellite, which in turn relies upon Henrietta Leavitt's results to measure the universe. Well, this is Dr. Michio Kaku, and if you want a copy of today's program, call the Pacifica Program Service at 1-800-735-0230. And be sure to dial into my website. It's www.mkaku.org, mkaku.org. And so far, we've logged over 40 million hits on the website. Good day.

0: It's going to a game now called Scenes from a Hat. This is one of my favorite games. Just for all four of you. And what we do before the show, sometimes we have the audience write down suggestions and stuff like that. And one of the things we have them write down is scenes they'd like to see. And they're going to try to act out as many of these as they can. Starting with things you shouldn't do when confronted by a street gang.
1: Do you know how many eggs go in a really good banana bread recipe?
2: Okay, wait. Don't hit me. Look, here. I've got money. Wait, it's 100. That's 50. Wait, hold on. Okay. Here's $2.
0: All right.
3: Tickle fight.
0: Difficult things to sell door to door.
3: Ding dong.
1: Yes?
3: Hi, we're selling the home version of Whose Line Is It Anyway?
0: If famous movie lines included product plugs.
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1: That's good. Rosebud, the last word in sleds.
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8: We're here to discuss disaster preparation in the Northwest.
9: We live with the threat of natural disasters and meltdowns of our human-made systems.
8: How can we ready ourselves to endure and recover if and when disaster strikes? What and who can we count on for help and support?
9: What will our towns be like in the aftermath?
8: Here, we'll talk with people who have been through disasters. We'll talk with the people who run the organizations we rely on. What are they doing to prepare for future disaster?
9: Above all, we will present practical steps to help you prepare and protect yourself and your family. As you already know, if you listen to the first part of this two-part episode, Dr. Gigi Reed is the doc of the renowned Doc and Jacques talk show. She's with Wes and me on Cascadia Strong Radio, continuing a discussion of the salient points of taking care of ourselves and our families in the harrowing situation following a natural disaster.
10: But I do think maybe this is a wake-up call. What should I take? Yeah, whatever. Well, coming back. Not what should take. What can you not? You might not find your house when you come back. That is something that we need to think about. And how big of a box can you have? It has to be waterproof for sure, right? Mm-hmm. What can you fit in a waterproof box that is important enough that you need to have, you need to bring, or you need to store? One or the other medically seen. So there's another issue that it's not necessarily medical, but let's say you take care of a person, but you go shopping, you live in Crescent City. Jacques is in Crescent City, I work in Brookings. What if it happens during the day? Where will you meet up? You can't just call. You can't just text, hey, let's go there. You possibly can't gas up, as I said before, to go meet up in wherever, Medford or so. You have to have a plan. Where do we meet? Or when you take care of somebody, where is that person going to be if you can't come back? Who is transporting the person to where you can meet and take care of the person? You know, you're not going to be traveling with a go bag at all times. If you're separated, who has to go back? Who will transport it? How will you get places? Where will you meet? The biggest thing is, where will you meet? Because it is horrifying if you're safe and you don't know where the other person is, because you cannot get a hold of them. you have to wait 3 days or so before you can get in touch with them. So there has to be a plan of where to meet if the roads are not working. You know, we have the Chetco River Bridge, we have the Smith River Bridge, we have the Klamath River. So there are all these bridges that, in a case of earthquake, most likely won't stand anymore.
11: Mm-hmm.
9: So I have a question that's a little off. It's on topic, but a little different than what we've been talking about. Let's say someone is immobile and they're kind of in their home and they need assistance to get out. One thing is to get them out. But how would that person prepare? They're not at a point where they have other people making all their decisions for them. But in a case like an extreme emergency, they may need someone else to go into hard to get into medical facility, get their prescriptions for them, but they're not authorized. How do they get authorized? Is there a thing for that?
10: So if they're not authorized, so controlled substances is out. Most likely they don't get controlled substances. But if they, you can go for another person. If there were to be a pharmacy, if you have the birthday or birthday, they will give it out, or the address, or and the address. But also what you're saying, the person in a wheelchair can't go out by herself or himself. Usually neighbors know what the neighbors are like, and so neighborly help is important, or other community fixtures like church or so. We need to be involved in our neighbors or our friends to make sure they're okay. As a matter of fact, when I was in Biloxi, my friend of mine, they went to Houston to evacuate. And so they said, can you check on our house? We want to know if it's there. So I drove there. I drove all the way to Biloxi. I drove all the way back. And then I drove to their house and I had a flat tire because there's debris everywhere, you know, nails and everything. So then I had to change my tire. Because I checked on somebody else's house. So be prepared for that as well.
12: Now, this whole idea of neighborhoods, I think that's key to this whole thing of responding and also surviving and the aftermath. You know, neighbors checking on neighbors knowing what other neighbors are up to and what they're doing, what their conditions are, that sort of thing.
10: Yeah.
12: So we have to have a neighborhood, I would actually say an organization. To
10: like a neighborhood watch,
12: a neighborhood
10: but more organized thing
12: for disasters.
10: Mm-hmm.
12: That somebody says, okay, you're going to have such and such resource, you're going to have this resource. We know where those things are, and it's going to be available. And we're going to look out for each other.
10: Yeah.
12: Because this idea of people that are immobile, they need help, people have to be available and knowledge to go in and help them when necessary.
9: Yeah, I think this is much bigger than, hey, I'm going on vacation. Can you pick up my mail for 3 days? Right. And that's typically what neighbors start doing to get to know each other.
10: Right, yeah.
9: But that's minimal support. This is more in case these things happen. It should almost be automatic, people knowing how to respond. Who do we have to get?
10: Right, and if you lived in the area long enough, you will know that.
12: Now, the other aspect is your kids. Say your kids are at school.
10: Yes.
12: And you're here, and something happens.
10: Mm.
12: And, of course, the first thought is, I got to go get my kid.
10: Right.
12: Well, maybe, maybe not. I mean, schools are trained to take care of the children in case of disaster. It could be that the child's better off where they are at the school than you risking life and limb to get to them and bring them back to an uncertain situation. At least for the temporary situation, they may be better off where they are in good quality care. So there's other considerations, and how's that going to work? Or perhaps there's a neighbor or some a close friend that your child would go to and wait for you there.
10: Yeah.
12: And yet they're safe, and you know they're safe. So therefore, you don't have to, you know, break neck and get over there. So there's a lot of strategies in this planning that have to be considered about what's the best way to do this? Not necessarily what's the way I want to do it, but what's the best for the situation?
10: What's the best way, and can you do it? I think practice is the key, really. I mean, it can be
12: A rehearsal.
10: It can be fun in game, but the rehearsal makes a big difference.
9: This may sound a little strange, but the whole notion of also there are people who rely on other people to help them remember to take their medicine or whatever.
10: Yeah.
9: For example, I had a father. I didn't live very close to him, but I would call him at night and say, did you do this? If he needed to be removed from the home, there, come to think of it, no one knew that this was a daily protocol.
10: Yeah.
9: So if I didn't remind him, then maybe he doesn't take the medicines.
10: Yeah.
9: We most of us don't know if there's anything in place with our neighbors, like their support systems.
10: Very true. And, you know, I'm involved in hospice, too. And I hear sometimes with people on hospice that live up in the boonies, they have no neighbors. They don't want to go anywhere. They want to be at home. It is, and there are people who are not on hospice who do that, obviously, as well. They're so far away, they don't have any neighbors. Wow, so I didn't even think about that. So how can they be, and I mean, that is a bigger net that we have to throw out there somewhere. Yeah. Well,
12: you know, some people just want to be private in their lives.
10: And that's fine.
12: They exclude themselves. And, it happens how it happened. But I think the neighborhood thing and the neighbors taking care of neighbors, particularly in a neighbor like, you know, if you live in town, for example, you can develop networks and relationships that can support each other in times of difficulty.
9: Well, it brings up an item that someone can elect that they want to maintain their privacy, but they may also want to be aware that if they're not that intent on their privacy, that they should have some documentation that's available. Like say, let's say I had to go in someone's home and then they have this. Remember, this is everything about me that I need help with.
10: Yeah. And we are assuming the houses are there, right? We're assuming we're just without technology for a while.
12: What about kind of an extension of that? What about training? Is there any good quality training or essential training that people ought to take to get ready for something like this?
10: Well, there is the normal life-sustaining, the basic life-sustaining training, CPR. I do not believe there is training beyond that, like how to, buddy tape a broken finger or something like that. I don't think there is a training. That would be nice if there was, I think. But what would you train for? You can't, you know, broken jaw, broken bone, broken punctured lung. You can't go through everything to train. I think to train to where to go and what to do, like the fire drills that they did and do it in this kind of area, I think that is more key than being actually trained in basic life support. Because if you see a person that might be dead or not, but then there is, you know, because of the tsunami or earthquake, I don't know, in that kind of stressful situation, I wouldn't want to make the decision being not a trained person, because you can also break ribs and doing it wrong. So the training is going to be a little bit questionable. However, training in how to clean a wound would be nice. You know, like just to use warm soap water, which we probably won't have, but soap water, or just how important it is to wash any scratches, any limbs, to have clean water and be serious about using clean water. Those kind of trainings would be probably beneficial.
12: So you've emphasized clean water a number of times now. The key there is reduce the opportunity for infection.
10: Yes.
12: That's
10: definitely
12: the real thing, isn't it? Because if you get even a small wound becomes festered.
10: Exactly.
12: You could end up in big trouble.
10: Right. And so we cannot hamster antibiotics either. You know, we cannot have five pills of whatever antibiotic, because we don't know what we're treating. You know, it's not one antibiotic covers all the bacteria. They're specific. So we cannot have an arsenal of antibiotics because we don't know what we're doing. Antibiotics are actually also harming us. So we cannot have that stocked away, but we can clean wounds. We can debride to a degree, you know, take some charts out and then let it bleed a little bit, because the blood cleans it, but bleeding out cleans some of it too. So maybe that would be nice. Then possibly, you know, diarrhea or vomiting, nausea, vomiting, diarrhea type things. We can not be trained in that, but maybe there can be some medication for that, because that will happen most likely as well. Once again, drinking unclean water sources. So that would be possibly one on the go bag medication that I wasn't thinking about.
12: So how much a human body needs water daily? I'm told that that's the one thing we can't live without for very long.
10: Correct. Yeah.
12: So how can you store water? How long can water be stored, and how would you do that?
10: Well, if we're thinking of the houses are still there, we just don't have. Maybe there are some of them are unstable. You don't want to go run back in to get something, but we're not swept away, we're saying, right? You can have gallon containers that are, I don't know what the brand is, but they're for water storage that you can actually drink the water. And then there are these pills that you can, I don't know if they're just bleach pills, but there are some pills that you throw in there and they dissolve, and then the water is good for, I don't know for how long, 3, 6, 12 months, something like that.
12: Well, I've got the Chetco River right over here. What about that?
10: Well, it depends on how bad the water came up. So yes, you're right. So the fresh water will come down. And if you have a fresh water purifier of sorts, then we can drink that in a jiffy. We can't do that. People drink water out of there all the time when they go bathing, right? They go swimming. They drink the water. It's not deadly. We can get Giardia from that, which is also not deadly, but it gives us diarrhea a lot. But that would be better than nothing than drinking salt water or the muddy water that our house has, for example. Isn't the Chetco or the Smith River the cleanest river in the West?
11: We have two of the cleanest rivers in the world here. Yeah.
10: So they are clean. They're clean per se, but there's also filters that you can put in, filter the water. I certainly wouldn't mind drinking that water knowing that the salt water wouldn't have slushed over that. I think that is that is probably as safe as it gets with no filters, with no tablets to add.
12: I just a quick aside, I was watching a YouTube the other day about seagulls. And seagulls, it turns out, have a gland that allows them to drink and process salt water.
10: Oh, wow.
12: So, you know, we drink salt water and it's very harmful to
10: us.
12: To us. But seagulls, however, can drink salt water and survive. So the key there is eat a seagull.
10: That seagull.
11: So now I know when I'm trying to get hold of Wes and I don't hear from him what he's doing during the
12: I'm tracking down a seagull.
11: He's researching seagulls.
10: Eating them.
12: But water is a big problem because water does go stale or it does go bad, you know, because if it's not treated properly and left for too long a time, stuff does grow in it eventually. And then, of course, you don't know it and you drink it and it's harmful to you. But we're going to have a whole episode one of these days on taking care of water and how do you store it, where do you store it, where do you put it in, how long does it last, all that stuff. And I'll reiterate my sad story about acquiring some pills for storing water. I'll just say it right now.
10: Yeah, cliffhanger here.
12: A cliffhanger, yes. Spoiler alert. Yeah, you'll hear this again because it's such a sad, sad story. And it still grates me today. I bought some stuff on Amazon. Mm-hmm. And it was advertised as, you know, wondrous stuff. A couple of drops of this will cure so many gallons of water, 50 gallons of water for 3 years. It was just great, you know. And it was about 3/4 of an ounce of stuff for $33. And I go, that's worth it. You know, all this water for however many long. So I bought it and it was delivered. And I'm starting reading it and I'm thinking, I know what this stuff is. It's bleach. It's Clorox bleach. I paid $33 for like 3/4 of an ounce of Clorox bleach. You can get the stuff for like $3 a gallon down at Bi-Mart. And I'm still bugs me, you can tell.
11: Hey, I have some swampy land I wanted to sell you in Florida.
12: So. I'll buy. I'm gullible. So that's one of the things about Cascadia Strong Radio here. We're going to tell you these stories that happened to us, or, you know, we've researched it, and so you don't have to go through it.
11: Dr. Reed, I have a question that's beyond some of the preparing of the medical kit. So it gets into another territory. At hospitals you've worked at, were you aware of any plans they had in case of disasters like this? Like what they would do with patients in the hospital, what roles people have?
10: Definitely. So there is actually the different alerts, different codes. There's pink code, code silver.
12: It's got to be a code red.
10: Code blue. Yeah, it's code silver. Yeah, so there are. And we did practice that down in Louisiana where people go when something happens. But there's also active shooter alert, stuff like that. So it is prepared. There is a practice as well. And we are told in a case of an emergency, you have to come back in or you have to come and report to work. And I think it turns out I was the only one because I actually came back and everybody else left for like weeks at a time. And And then the hospital ran on generators, and some people were evacuated that couldn't be held. So, yes, there is something in place. Ours was obviously with hurricanes, and they have warning, prior warnings, you know, unlike what we have here most likely.
12: Right, right. Well, we may get a warning for a tsunami, say, you know, 20, 30-minute warning.
10: Right, and so that one is better than nothing, right?
12: That's right, and you can head for high ground.
10: And you can still drive. Yeah, exactly. You can still drive away or walk away. Exactly, yeah.
12: But I suspect the roads will be pretty crowded if everybody's trying to get out of town. Yeah. But where are you going to go? I mean, you go south, you go north, you just go into sea level land, or at least
10: Well, you have to go up the hill, right, for the tsunami.
12: Well, you can go up the hill.
10: Yeah. You'd rather not go north or south because they're all sea level. You're right.
12: Yeah. But of course, an earthquake, it hits without any warning.
10: Right.
12: At all.
10: Yeah.
12: And then there's wildfires, which we're going to talk about in the future.
10: Wildfires, we're certainly going to have, and we have a lot of transplants from wildfires having gotten out of control.
12: And then there's an air quality issue with wildfires.
10: Yes. Yeah, you're right.
12: Especially older folks that have breathing difficulties. How do you protect yourself in that? So we'll be talking about that. I guess you have masks. Put a mask in your go bag. I don't know.
10: Yeah, maybe. We know what masks look like.
12: We do know what masks look like. That's right. Yes, we do. So is there anything that, I would say myths about disaster or medical preparedness that are not true that people adhere to that you're aware of?
10: I don't know about the myths. What I have experienced is how helpful people are in a case of emergency. I was shocked. As I said before, I came back to my house. I couldn't even enter the house because everything was torn up and I couldn't enter. And I was just standing there crying a little bit to myself with my dog standing there. All of a sudden, this big old truck pulled up and they said, "Hey, lady, we can help you." And there was this whole arsenal of trucks, helpers, volunteers from Georgia who drove down and they just came down and helped everybody. And so I am still in awe how much people will help in a severe, urgent matter like a tsunami or so. I do believe that we can handle it, you know, as long as we're alive and not injured, obviously. But I think people will come together and help each other out. Now, what I do want to say is the myth that toilet paper goes out of the store first is true. Tsunami warnings, and that's the thing that was gone. I don't know how many toilet paper rolls everybody needs, but that was gone first. Mm-hmm. That's pretty funny.
12: Well, I'm told that, like Fred Meyer here, its shelves will be cleaned off in like a matter of a
10: right?
12: couple of days.
10: Yeah. Oh,
12: there'll
10: it's
12: be nothing
10: true.
12: Available.
10: Mm-hmm. Especially toilet paper.
12: Of course,
10: paper.
12: I doubt they'll be selling a whole lot anyway after the fact.
10: After the fact, everything, and that's a big thing. After the fact, it's going to be closed. Everything
12: It'll be
10: is
12: closed.
10: Going to be closed.
12: Yeah.
10: So. Pack your toilet paper early.
12: Get your toilet paper ready.
11: Add that to the list.
12: There was a guy that actually, in anticipation of disaster, he bought 50,000 rolls of toilet paper.
10: No.
12: From a store because he's gonna scalp them. You know, gonna sell them when everybody needed them, and the disaster didn't happen. So he had 50,000 rolls. So he decided to take it back to the store he bought it from.
10: And they took it.
12: No. No, they did not take it. So there he was stuck with it, no disaster at hand. So yeah, it was a bad lesson for him to learn.
11: He was upset that we didn't end up in a crappy situation.
12: He did indeed, or a crapless situation. Well, this has been extremely informative. Thank you so much for joining us this
10: evening.
11: Thank you, Dr. Reed.
12: Contribute to our knowledge greatly. I appreciate it.
10: Thank you.
11: On some future episode, could we focus on the difference between what goes in a go bag and what goes in that large container with wheels that you suggested that I purchase, because I'm moving things back and forth between the go bag and that as I accumulate more things in my monthly endeavor to try to prepare and make sure I'm ready to take off if necessary.
12: You know, Ray, you are absolutely inspirational. You have set a goal for yourself of every month to do something to move your preparedness forward and become more prepared. And I think that's absolutely commendable. I don't even do that, but I got to adopt some of your techniques. I think it's really good. Now, we already did a show, you recall, on a go bag, what's in a go bag and how to prepare and what the idea is there. But you're right. There's something after the go bag. I mean, the go bag is going to last you for what, 3-4 days, maybe a week at the most, probably not a week. But what happens afterwards? And that's that wheeled case you were talking about. What goes in that and how long should that last? We've got to do a show about that. That's a really great idea.
11: Yeah, because otherwise last month, all I did was order 3 Bic lighters. And I put them in the big box, but that's not enough.
12: No, you got to spend more than that, Ray. Yeah, 3 Bic lighters does not meet the criteria for spending for that month. That's
11: well,
12: for sure.
11: But that's where I have the camp stove in the box. So I'm thinking, okay, how am I going to light it?
12: Uh-huh. Well, you know, we have not only that episode, and that's a good one we'll put on the list, but we also have episodes of how to store batteries, how to take care of water, how to prepare your pets, how to maybe even deal with the infirm and what can happen there. We're going to have some experts help us figure that out. So there's a lot of episodes coming. So you raise a good point, but there's a lot more to go on this situation of looking for preparation for disaster.
11: And the battery conversation is an interesting one because 2 days ago, my wife had a flashlight that we purchased probably 2 years ago, a year and a half ago, and it wasn't turning on. She opened it up and it was a level of corrosion I've never seen in that quick of a time. And so it tells me that there's more than just throwing the flashlight into the go bag or into the wheeled container.
12: Well, you know, we live in Brookings here, right on the coast, and our air is full of salt water, salt mist. And I think that has a significant impact on how we have to store stuff. Put it in plastic bags, perhaps with you know, the drying little packets, you know, that absorb moisture. Even remember when Brent Bischoff, the CEO of Coos Curry Electric, talked with us. He talked about replacing the transformer here in Brookings. It's doing a refurb of the substation. He made the comment that our atmosphere that we live in is highly corrosive with the salt air. And that's one reason that they have to replace this transformer now.
11: Yeah, and I'm always surprised because I know it's corrosive. I was shocked, though, that a seemingly enclosed container really had that problem. And I understand back when I lived in the Midwest, if it was 5 years or 4 years, maybe just the internal corrosion of the battery. This was more than that.
12: Well, maybe the word there is seemingly. That seemingly, you know, self-enclosed.
11: Yeah.
12: Maybe they don't make them like they used to.
11: That could be.
12: That could be. What you'd like to do is just be able to do something and then say, it's done, I'll put it away, and I'll get it when I need it. But really, we've got to be checking on these things periodically. Maybe every 3 months, 6 months, you know, root through there and make sure everything's okay. So it's an ongoing process, and that's kind of a pain in the neck, but that's necessary to have it available when you need it. 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And a big thanks to our guests for sharing their story and their insights.
13: Thanks to Mike Powell for the music.
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12: And so until next time, get and stay prepared.

Good evening and welcome to another edition of Interesting People. Our first interesting person tonight is from Egypt. He's just arrived in England today. He's Mr. Ali Bayan. He's with us tonight and he's stark raving mad. Mr. Ali Bayan, stark raving mad. Now it's time for music and the Rachel Toovey Bicycle Choir with their fantastic arrangement of Men of Harlech for Bicycle Bells Only.

0: great. Now, here's an interesting person. Apart from being a full-time stapling machine, he can also give a cat influenza.
1: All right, puss. Right.

0: you can't get much more interesting than that. Or can you? With me now is Mr. Ken Dubb, the most interesting man in Dorking. Mr. Dubb, I believe you're interested in shouting.
1: Yeah, that's right, David. I'm very interested in shouting, all right. I think shouting is wonderful.
0: And what does your wife think of that?
2: I agree with him!
0: And now, here's a man with a very interesting cat. This is Tiddles, is it?
3: That is correct. This is Tiddles.
0: And what does she do?
3: She flies across the studio and lands in a bucket of water.
0: By herself?
3: No, I fling her.
0: Oh. How interesting. And now, for the first time on TV, Interesting People brings you a man who claims he can send bricks to sleep by hypnosis. Mr. Keith Maniac from Guatemala. Keith, you claim you can send bricks to sleep.
4: That's right, yes.
0: Entirely by hypnosis.
4: Yes, I use no artificial methods.
0: Well, we have a brick here, Keith. Could you put it to sleep for us?
4: Oh, well, it's asleep already.
0: How do you know?
4: Well, it's not moving, is it? It's completely still.
0: I see. Well, have we got a moving brick, please?
5: Yes, there's one over here.
0: Right, and fling it across.
4: There we are, fast asleep.
0: Very good, very good indeed. Mr. Keith Maniac from Guatemala. Now, do remember, if you're interesting and want to appear on the program, write your name and address on your telephone number and send it to this address. The BBC, care of EF Lutt, 18 Rupee Buildings, West 12. And that's all from Interesting People this week. Next week, we'll be back with a bumper edition featuring a man who can swallow furniture, a maggot who is also a first-class shot, and a politician in a glass of water. Join us then.
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7: This is Understanding Israel-Palestine. I'm Margot Patterson, the producer of this week's episode. We'll be airing a program from March 2023 today, a conversation with acclaimed poet Naomi Shihab Nye about her poetry in Palestine. First, news. The Board of Peace, assembled by President Trump to rule Gaza, is planning to grant itself sweeping legal immunity, according to a draft of the resolution obtained by the Guardian newspaper. It would also allow the organization to obtain public property in Gaza free of charge. The four-page resolution extends broad protections to every member of the Board of Peace, as well as to international military forces, non-resident contractors lined up to perform work in Gaza, and Palestinian technocrats, offering them immunity from any arrest, detention, or legal proceedings in the courts or other entities in Gaza. It's creating a legal system unto itself, said Noura Erekat, an international law professor at Rutgers University. An independent UN Commission of Inquiry reported June 23rd that the Israeli military is committing genocide, crimes against humanity, and war crimes directed against children in Gaza and the occupied West Bank. Composed of three senior international jurists and chaired by the former Indian judge, Srinivasan Murleeder, the commission published a 100-page report covering the period of October 7, 2023 through March 2026 that looked specifically at Palestinian children and found that Israeli military operations have caused them unprecedented death, injury, and trauma. The chairman said there was indisputable evidence of the deliberate, targeted killing of children, including after the ceasefire agreement reached in October between Israel and Hamas. Since the ceasefire, 250 children have been killed in Gaza. The Israeli Foreign Ministry dismissed the UN report as a libelous sham. A separate report, released June 29th, by the Israeli human rights group B'Tselem, confirms the escalated killing of children in the West Bank by Israeli soldiers and settlers. Titled Unshielded Childhood, Palestinian Children and Teenagers Killed by Israel in the Occupied West Bank in 2025, the report cites the reckless and expanded open-fire policy implemented by Israel in the Occupied West Bank after October 7th. The B'Tselem report notes the policy and its consequences have the full backing of the Israeli authorities, with Central Command Chief Avi Bluth saying, "We are killing like we haven't killed since 1967. Since October 7th, Israeli forces have killed 241 children and teenagers in the West Bank. The latest occurred June 29th when Israeli soldiers shot a 15-year-old Palestinian in the head and chest in a raid near Ramallah. The head of the area government called it a clear-cut execution in broad daylight. B'Tselem's report said killing children has become a routine matter for Israel in the West Bank, as it has in Gaza, where 21,000 children have been killed since October 7, 2023. My guest today is award-winning poet Naomi Shihab Nye. She has written more than 24 books for adults and children and has received numerous fellowships and honors. They include a Guggenheim Fellowship, the Isabella Gardner Poetry Award, 4 Pushcart Prizes, and the National Book Critics Circle's Lifetime Achievement Award. Naomi Nye was born in St. Louis, Missouri, to an American mother and a father who was a Palestinian refugee. She spent her high school years in Ramallah, Palestine, and in Jerusalem and San Antonio, Texas, where she lives today. Naomi Shihab Nye, welcome to Understanding Israel-Palestine.
2: Thank you so much for having me, Margot.
7: Naomi, I understand you wrote your first poem at age 6. I know it's many years ago and hundreds and probably thousands of poems later, but how did that first poem happen? Did you grow up in a poetry-loving household where you were hearing a lot of poems?
2: I was only hearing poetry at bedtime when my mother would read to us. And then on Saturday afternoons when we went to the Ferguson Public Library, we had a storytelling hour for kids. The librarian would often open and close with a poem. So I knew what a poem was, and I remember being very attracted to the poems of Emily Dickinson, which my mother later would admit she only took that big book out of the library because the poems looked so short. Hearing those lines of Dickinson really gave my mind a sense of gravity as a 3-year-old. And I remember feeling as if my mind calmed down, focused, held fast to a word or phrase when I heard Emily Dickinson poems. She knew that I liked them and read them repeatedly. And so when I was 6 and learned how to write for myself, that was an impulse that, well, you could do that. You could write these short lines, these short little compact poems, and say something about what you experience.
7: What was your first poem about? And was it immediately followed by a second poem, or did that come years later?
2: It was about Chicago. We had taken the train from St. Louis to Chicago for a weekend with my maternal grandmother, who was very excited about the trip as well. I remember being so captivated by the big buildings and the bridges that would open the streets so that the boats could go through. Just that sense of how vast the world was and how no one in Chicago knew me and I didn't know anyone. I was overwhelmed.

0: about a squirrel, about a friend who was moving away, little tiny things that were causing me to take notice.
1: I'm curious about your background. Your father was a Palestinian refugee. Your mother was American from a German and Swiss background. You were born in 1952, not long after the Nakba took place, the Arabic word for the catastrophe that befell Palestinians who were expelled or fled their homes when the State of Israel was established in 1948. What were your father's circumstances at that time, and how did your parents happen to meet?
0: They met in Topeka, Kansas, a place where neither of them really had any history or any future. My father had come as a scholarship student to go to university. My mother was there to help a friend of hers who was suddenly bereaved. It was a very random meeting. My father always said he knew the moment he saw her that was to be his wife. They got married in 3 months, and my mother's parents were so horrified they wouldn't come to the wedding. They were both very articulate people, very open-minded, very communicative, both big word users, good talkers, good thinkers, and very ecumenical. They had both ceased practicing the faiths that they were first raised in. My father had told his mother he did not want to be a practicing Muslim when he was about the age of 12, and she had accepted that. My mother, however, had told her parents at the age of 18 that she was no longer a Missouri Synod Lutheran, and they were horrified. And that was part of the rift that they would feel when she married not only a person who wasn't a Lutheran, but a person who wasn't even from the United States or raised as a Christian. My father was possibly more interested in Christianity than my mother was, which always intrigued me. I mean, he even worked on a Bible translation project later as kind of a side job that he took. My mother was very interested in Eastern thought, Hinduism, Buddhism. My father's family had lost everything in Jerusalem at that point. He would tell us stories from the Palestinian folklore tradition. Beautiful stories. He didn't talk a lot about politics to little children growing up in the United States. Later he would, but when we were very little, he didn't. He mostly created this fanciful world of blossoming trees and hospitable people and beautiful food and donkeys. I would be 14 before I would ever meet those people. He was a journalist, so he was very inquisitive. Always asking a lot of questions. When I was recently in Kansas City, I had the great opportunity to visit Baba's Pantry, a place I heard about more than a year ago from a friend who went there. He reminded me of the spirit of my father, someone who greets everyone with, "Hello, my friend." My father did that too. And Baba told me, "Well, I've always done that. It's like a Palestinian cultural welcome." I think that's one of the qualities of Palestinian spirit that makes the past 70 years so hard to accept for what has happened to such a beautiful, tender population of people who have been suffering all this time and suffering profoundly.
1: I know you moved with your family to, I think, first Ramallah and then Jerusalem.
0: Well, we actually live between Jerusalem and Ramallah, and I went to school first in Ramallah, then switched over to go in the old city of Jerusalem.
1: How did your family happen to move there, and how did that experience affect you?
0: Of course, it broadened my horizon for my whole life. It gave me a whole different perspective about the world. Many of my writings have sprung from that experience and from a personal awareness of what so many people in the world go through when they are, for whatever reasons of politics or economies or subjugation, cast as the second-class citizens. And I saw it in action. I experienced it over the many years. We left because of the Six-Day War in 1967. We were renting the upper flat of a big old stone house from a kind family, and it was bombed after we left. My father felt that since he was a journalist, he was outspoken, people knew his name, that it was risky to stay there again. So really, he fled for the second time. We fled for a first time. It was a terrible feeling, leaving the family and leaving all our things and our car in the driveway, and a feeling of fear and just concern about what was going to happen to everybody and everything. And since my beautiful Palestinian

0: And Sithi grandmother lived to be 106 years old. I would go on to travel back there so many times over the years, where I ended up taking my husband, our son. The trips of witness continued way beyond our actual residence there. My parents had agreed when they married that since both of their places were important to them, I think my father loved Jerusalem much more than my mother loved St. Louis. They were planning to go live there. But the situation was always tumultuous, and so they didn't want to take two kids into a war zone. I was reading yet another op-ed piece the other day in which the Palestinian problem was referred to. I, as a writer, have always had a problem with the language that's used about everything. It's not a Palestinian problem. They didn't make the problem, they were living there. Just the ways Palestinians have been portrayed and always as the bad guys, and never the backstories never being told what happened before this happened.
1: I compiled a list of poems that you've written about places in Palestine or situations there, but I know you have a list as well. Will you read one of your poems?
0: I will read an older poem that's been in my mind for the last few days because it's spring, thinking, and people think of gardening in the spring. My uncle Izzat, who was the Mukhtar of his village, once wanted me to go and pay a respectful visit to this elder in the village, Abu Mahmud. He was known as a great gardener, so this is about our visit. The garden of Abu Mahmud. He had also lived in Spain. So we stood under a glossy loquat tree, telling of madres y milagros with clumsy tongues. It seemed strange in the mouth of this Arab, but no more so than everything. Across his valley, the military settlement gleamed white. He said, "That's where the guns live," as simply as saying, "It needs sun. A plant needs sun." He stooped to unsheathe an eggplant from its nest of leaves, purple shining globe, and pressed it on me. I said, no, I don't want to take things before they are ripe." But it was started already. Handfuls of marble-sized peaches, hard green mishmish, and delicate lilt of beans. Each pocket swelled as he breathed mint leaves, bit the jagged edge. He said every morning found him here. Before the water boiled on the flame, he came out to this garden, dug hands into earth, saying, "I know you." And earth crumbled rich layers, and this result of their knowing, a hillside in which no inch went unsung. His enormous onions held light, and the trees so weighted with fruits, he tied the branches up. And he called it querido, corazón, all the words of any language connecting to the deep place of darkness and seed. He called it ya habibi in Arabic, my darling tomato, and he called him governor, king, and some days he wore no shoes.
1: If you're just tuning in, this is Understanding Israel-Palestine. I'm talking to poet Naomi Shihab Nye about her work and life. We spoke in March 2023. She's just read her poem, The Garden of Abu Mahmud.
0: I wanted just to celebrate that Palestinian connection to land. My grandmother was very attached to one single lemon tree. I wrote about it in a book called City Secrets that was published 25 years ago, a picture book for kids. And that sense of, I didn't come from nowhere. This is my place. I'm rooted here. This is the place I know and belong. Why is that hard for anyone to understand? My father felt such a deep affinity with the sorrows of Native American people whom he would meet in the United States, who would grieve for places that used to belong to their tribes. And he would say, "I understand you completely." I was very surprised the first time I took a job in Hawaii and I went there. So many people turned out talking about their occupation being similar to the Palestinian occupation. That was fascinating too. You know, how many people in the world connect to this story? I posted on Instagram about a week ago the film that Jonathan Demme made about President Jimmy Carter when his book came out, Palestine, Peace or Apartheid, and all the problems he had with people objecting to his description of what was happening to Palestinians in this way. But it's absolutely true. He wasn't stretching a thing. He was telling the truth. He was the one American president who was willing to put his neck out and tell the truth. Jimmy Carter is being celebrated for so many beautiful things he did in his life. And I just felt like not enough people have seen that film.
1: Thank you so much for mentioning it. I wasn't aware of it.
0: It's an incredible film. And I love documentaries. I could watch two documentaries per day for the rest of my life because I think you learn so much. Jimmy Carter, The Man from Plains, is what it's called. And I think it's in libraries. It's in all of our libraries. So my friends have been checking it out the past few weeks if they have still a DVD player. It's very much worth seeing because it lets you know how hard it has been to get the true story out. Because how many people are willing to talk about what's been going on? President Carter was willing. He wanted to.
1: He's one of my heroes for
0: He's one
1: so
0: of my
1: many
0: big heroes.
1: reasons.
0: Yes, so many reasons.
1: I read your poem, Many Asked Me Not to Forget Them, and it's about Palestine and the people you've known there. I wanted to ask you about a few specific lines.
0: I know the poem. I'm not seeing the book at this moment right around me.
1: It starts out, "Where do you keep all these people? The shoemaker with his rumpled cough, the man who twisted straws into brooms, my teacher.
0: Oh, my teacher.
1: I will always cry when I think of my teacher, the olive farmer who lost every inch of ground, every tree, who sat with head in his hands in his son's living room for years after. I tucked them into my drawer with cufflinks and bow ties, touched them each evening before I slept, wished them happiness and peace, peace in the heart." That phrase struck me. I find it hard to have peace in my heart. And of course, I think everybody does.
0: Yeah.
1: And I wondered if you wrote that in a particular mood, or is it something that you feel you really have arrived at? And if so, what was the journey like to get there?
0: Thank you for that question, and thank you for mentioning that poem. I really love that poem because I wrote it in my father's voice. And after he died, I found great solace 2 years after he died, opening his notebooks for the first time and finding all these floating lines. And I used them as titles of that series of poems. That was a line in his notebook. Many asked me not to forget them. So I started thinking about all the people he knew in Jerusalem, all the people of his childhood. When we would walk through the streets, it sometimes took forever to get anywhere because everyone came out to greet him, to call out to him. People he didn't even remember that he remembered him. He did not ever reach peace in his heart. I don't think anyone who really cares about the region and loves it can possibly have peace in their hearts because the situation is not improving and resolving itself. It's getting worse and worse. That feeling of care when you love the individuals of a place and you know they're all suffering because of decisions that big people in offices make that are going to affect them. And you can't solve it. You can't cure it. You can't make it better. I have met so many young people, people involved with places like the Hand in Hand schools, Seeds of Peace, the village of Nevi Shalom, Wahat al Salam, the Oasis of Peace Village, people who are parts of initiatives where they try to work in collaboration and cooperation together. And they all seem able to imagine a future that includes both of their peoples could be a much better one. But the people in power still don't seem to be able to imagine this. Dr. Edward Said, who was a dear friend of my father's and mine, used to talk to us at length about why it had to be a one-state solution, not a two-state solution, because everyone was so mixed together at this point. There were so many Palestinians living in Israel, so many Israelis in settlements now living in the West Bank. It's just a trauma that keeps feeding itself in a way because of so much desire for domination. And when my father would be asked, even literally to the last day of his life by the hospital chaplain, "Do you have hope for peace?" He would say, "I'll never give up hope. And what's needed for peace? Mutual respect." But that is what has only been present in the initiatives that I mentioned, where both people are seen as human beings, deserving of human rights, period. I have a t-shirt I wear sometimes in Texas that just says, "Got human rights? Palestinians don't. Why is there no due process?"
1: That's a wonderful t-shirt to have. I wish
0: It's
1: I
0: a good
1: had one.
0: t-shirt.
1: I read your poem, Jerusalem, this morning. I'm wondering if you think the poet's vocation is the same as a peacemaker's.
0: I think they're related because I think a peacemaker tries to pay close attention, notice a situation, and then find a way to create, if not a perfect balance between both so-called sides of the issue, to find some kind of balance, some kind of sphere in which both parties could operate and feel at least a little bit resolved. I really loved Dr. Sari Nusseibeh's perspectives and opinions in his book years ago, and where he talked about you have to make a leap toward peace. You can't say, well, if you do that, I'll do this. If you give me that, I'll give you this. And then maybe we can have peace. You have to leap, just like getting married. It has to be a leap of faith that whatever differences these two people may end up having, they're going to find that their affection for one another can be more powerful. With the poem Jerusalem, or just with study of this region for all my life, I often think of spanning that gulf. So we're a little bit different. Who cares? Everybody's different. I think of Jewish people and Arab people, Palestinian people especially, as being very much brothers and sisters. And so did my father. I used to say cousins. The poet Fadi Judah called me on that. He said, not cousins, Naomi. It's brother and sisters, more like it. I said, yeah, you're right. And any of us who have so many close Jewish friends, but happen to have an Arab background, know that we have so many places of alignment and agreement. So what's the difficulty? Money, weapons. Money and weapons cause big trouble. And also greed for land, property ownership, which is another kind of money. This is all mine. None of it can be yours. An image that I've returned to, I realize in more than one poem, not about the Middle East, is all that's given to us in life that none of us have to own. We don't own the sky, we don't own the moon, we don't own spring, and we all share joy in that. And really, that's what our wealth is. Did you want me to read Jerusalem?
1: Oh, please.
0: It has a quote from the Swedish poet Tommy Olofsson at the top. I just love this quote, even though he said to me, I've never been to Jerusalem. Can you still use it? I said, yeah, I like the quote. Let's be the same wound if we must bleed. Let's fight side by side, even if the enemy is ourselves. I am yours, you are mine. I'm not interested in who suffered the most. I'm interested in people getting over it. Once, when my father was a boy, a stone hit him on the head. Hair would never grow there. Our fingers found the tender spot and its riddle. The boy who has fallen stands up. A bucket of pears in his mother's doorway welcomes him home. The pears are not crying. Later, his friend, who threw the stone, says he was aiming at a bird, and my father starts growing wings. Each carries a tender spot, something our lives forgot to give us. A man builds a house and says, I am native now. A woman speaks to a tree in place of her son, and olives come. A child's poem says, I don't like wars. They end up with monuments. He's painting a bird with wings wide enough to cover two roofs at once. Why are we so monumentally slow? Soldiers stalk a pharmacy, big guns, little pills. If you tilt your head just slightly, it's ridiculous. There's a place in this brain where hate won't grow. I touch its riddle, wind and seeds. Something pokes us as we sleep. It's late, but everything comes next. So the title of this book is Everything Comes Next, and it is a collected in new poems. And back to your good question, I do think that a poet tries in some way to be a peace advocate. And often it's just peace within yourself for something that you've experienced, a memory that's very difficult or a challenge of the current moment.
1: Naomi, I reread your poem last night, Kindness. That is probably a poem you have read so often. Maybe you're tired of it.
0: No, not.
1: It's a beautiful poem. Would you read that?
0: Sure. And this poem has continued to help me, by the way. From its first moments on earth on paper, where I felt it was a gift given to me, it has traveled with me and helped me. Before you know what kindness really is, you must lose things. Feel the future dissolve in a moment, like salt in a weakened broth. What you held in your hand, what you counted and carefully saved, this must go so you know how desolate the landscape can be. between the regions of kindness. How you ride and ride, thinking the bus will never stop. The passengers eating maize will stare out the window forever. Before you learn the tender gravity of kindness, you must travel where the Indian in a white poncho lies dead by the side of the road. You must see how this could be you. He too was someone who journeyed through the night with plans and the simple breath that kept him alive. Before you know kindness as the deepest thing inside, you must know sorrow as the other deepest thing. You must wake up with sorrow. You must speak to it till your voice catches the thread of all sorrows and you see the size of the cloth. Then it is only kindness that makes sense anymore. Only kindness that ties your shoes and sends you out into the day to gaze at bread. Only kindness that raises its head from the crowd of the world to say, "It is I you have been looking for," and then goes with you everywhere like a shadow or a friend.
1: Naomi Nye, it's been a delight talking to you. Thank you so much for joining us today.
0: Thank you so much, Margot.
1: You've been listening to a March 2023 conversation with poet Naomi Shihab Nye on Understanding Israel-Palestine.
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3: 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Tonight, cloudy with a low around 50. Mild northwest winds becoming light and variable this evening. Tomorrow, mostly cloudy, gradually becoming sunny with a high near 58. Light and variable winds becoming northwest in the afternoon around 11 miles per hour. And then tomorrow night, expect a low around 51 with light north winds under partly cloudy skies. 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

0: That's Tara Trudell with Rachel Trudell and Matilda from a release called Fractured Fairy Tales Remixed with What's the Story? And the story right now is you're listening to the Children's Hour. I'm Katie Stone. I'm here at the Outpost Performance Space with a whole lot of great people and on Zoom. Who is with us today?
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0: Well, thank you all so much for being here on the Children's Hour here at the Outpost and out there in listener land. Today on the show, we're starting a series. 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Look for Communication Nation. This is the Gay Lads right here on the Children's Hour. Stick with us. We have a lot to learn.

0: You're listening to The Children's Hour. I'm Katie Stone, and today we're talking about communication. It's easy to overlook such an essential part of our lives. We humans communicate with our words, our technology, and even our bodies. 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Media is an important word in our world. We use it to share ideas and information. There's books, movies, video games, social media, and more. And our minds absorb them all day long, kind of like a meal. That's why some experts call the media we consume our information diet. And just like the food we eat, it's important for us to understand where our media comes from. Media literacy is the ability to do just that. We use it to understand, analyze, and even make our own communication. Media literacy helps us figure out what and who is trustworthy, and why we're being shown certain ideas. Sometimes media is meant to help or entertain us. And other times, it spreads ideas that mislead or confuse us. That's called misinformation. And in this episode, we will learn about how to grow our media literacy skills and avoid misinformation. We meet Isha Butch, the Director of Education, Development, and Programs at Common Sense Education.
1: What is media literacy?
2: It is asking questions and being critical about what we see, what we read, what we hear, and what we create. Being a critical thinker is being able to ask questions and think about what is it that I'm seeing? Why might I be seeing it? How can I be creating things in a way that is having a specific purpose? So asking yourself questions and trying to get those answers about the things that you see and create is really what it means to be critical and critical thinker. Media literacy is all about skills that we want to have and that we want to teach everyone so that they are able to be prepared for all of the information that they see or that they might read or that they might create. We are living in a society where we're getting so much media that we are consuming and that we're creating. And so because of that, there's just this need for really understanding how to make sense of all of it. A lot of the information that we get every single day is coming from other sources, not just for information, but also for entertainment. We use media because we just want to be entertained sometimes. Because media is so, so important in our lives, it's just so important that we can make sense of it and that we are not being fooled and that we are not misguided.
0: We can be misguided by misinformation. Misinformation is information that is false or untrue. Some people spread misinformation without knowing it's untrue, while others spread it on purpose to try to deceive and fool people. That is called disinformation.
2: It ultimately ends up impacting us and the decisions we make, but the opinions that we have and the advice that we get from media also impacts other people. It impacts your friends, your community, and the world around you. So we really want to make sure that we're creating our own ideas and opinions off of information that we think is true.
0: Sadly, the spread of untrue information can and has historically led to terrible impacts on people, including discrimination, exclusion, hate, and violence. You've been hearing Isha Butch from Common Sense Media, and we've been learning about media literacy. is the Children's Hour. We're learning about media literacy. But first, we have breaking news. Well, this is actually good news. This is Ian Carrick right here on the Children's Hour.

It was planned for April 22nd, 4 o'clock in the afternoon. Every kid in the whole world knew exactly what to do. Act normal, just sit there like a pump.

0: That's the Missoula Coyote Choir and Ani DeFranco from Ask the Planet with the Great TV Rebellion. And while people might not be watching TV quite in the same way they were back in 2010 when that song came out, these days kids are just as likely to be watching their tablets and YouTube. My guess is that many of you out in listener land have your own tablets and you watch them quite a lot. But did you know that Steve Jobs, who founded Apple Computer that invented the tablet, never allowed his own children to have tablets? 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

0: Who Decided is Silly Bus right here on the Children's Hour. This episode is all about media literacy and misinformation. This is Communication Nation, Episode 1, Speaking the Truth, Part 2, Misinformation. We've been learning about media literacy from Isha Butch at Common Sense Media. Isha talked about whether or not we're being fooled by the media we consume. The kids' crew have more questions.
1: Why do you think people spread false information?
2: A lot of what people put out on the internet is so that they can earn money, whether it's a company or it's a person, whether it's an influencer. The more viral and the more shareable that things are, the more money people get, because there's advertisements that are baked into it. They might actually be getting money for every time someone clicks on their news or their post that they're sharing. So there's a money incentive for people, but it also brings about a really good question about what is the purpose of what someone is sharing. It might be false, but it also might be purposefully false. It could be a joke.
3: How can you look out for and avoid false information?
2: That's a big one. Whether it's a post that someone shares, a text someone tells you about, when you're old enough to be on social media, you're probably seeing a lot of different posts from people that you might know or not even know personally. And it's a lot of information that you're getting. It's really important to ask yourself, who is sending this message? What is their background? Where are they getting the information from? Is there any way for me to be able to double check sources to make sure that what they're sharing is true? And so those are some of the things to kind of ask yourself when you're thinking about whether something's true or not.
4: First of all, I'm doing this research thing in ELA, English Language Arts, and they told us that you have to read multiple sites and you just have to see what everything says, and you should avoid .com sites for research. But if you do decide to use those sites, you should look at when it was published and who it was published by and all these steps. And I had 13 sites, although I did use a couple .coms. I know like what YouTube channel I was using, and the guy, he did some research and he puts his sites so I can go back into his sites and I can see where he got his information. And the point of that was that it's good to know that, because you will be less fooled by like clicking websites.
2: I love that. And I really love that you even mentioned, you know, being able to figure out who the YouTuber was and that they were able to cite their sources. That person that was creating the YouTube video was very media literate in their decision to like cite their sources, right? So that you could then kind of go back to them. So it's really great that you were able to do that.
0: That's Isha Butch from Common Sense Media. And we're learning about misinformation.

two, three. Cats chase mousies, and doggies chase cats. You can't hold water in a brown paper sack. They don't put diamonds in Cracker Jacks. It's just a matter of fact.

0: Before every action, something reacts. Put in the effort, and you'll get something back. The toughest nut, it can always be cracked. It's just a matter of fact. We can move this mountain horse, I promise you that. A simple matter of time.
1: That's Elliot Park right here on the Children's Hour from a release called The Mouth, and Matter of Fact is the name of that tune. Shoeless before that from The Lost Year with the Social Media song. 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This is Episode 1, Speaking the Truth, Media Literacy and Misinformation. 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

0: Turn off your phone is Ion Bodie and Kathleen Martin. And you're listening to the Children's Hour. 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
0: 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Today on the show, we are learning about communication. This episode is our series, Communication Nation, Episode 1, Speaking the Truth, Media Literacy and Misinformation. 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We're going to get back with Isha Butch from Common Sense Media. But first, this is Jumpin' Jamie from Nevermind the Blocks. Here's Jumpin' Jamie right here on the Children's Hour.
2: Why won't my teacher answer my question? She just smiles and leaves me guessing. Why won't my father answer my question?

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1: This is Communication Nation, Episode 1, Speaking the Truth, Part 3, Bias. We're learning about media literacy from Isha Butch at Common Sense Media. So far, we've learned some of the basics of media literacy and about looking for sources to avoid misinformation. But how can we tell if our media is biased? And where can we turn for trustworthy information?
2: How can we distinguish bias online?
3: It really goes back to a little bit maybe understanding who the author of that content is. I mean, there's different ways of thinking about it. There's news sources, and you can oftentimes see by the way in which news, even news companies, can have some bias in the way that they're reporting news. I think it's probably important to just assume that everyone does have bias, and unless you're looking at a very specific factual research piece that has been conducted, oftentimes there is some version of bias because we all as human beings have some bias in us. Being aware of that can allow you to seek out information and understanding of things without just solely going down one particular track, and exploring other perspectives is like a really, really key and helpful media literacy skill to have as well.
1: Imagine that there's two newspapers in a pretend town called Sunnyville, and they're reporting on the opening of a new playground. The first newspaper, the Sunny Times, celebrates the playground as a wonderful addition to the community, highlighting the joyful reactions of the children and the parents. They focus on the colorful slides and the modern safety features, and they suggest that this is a perfect place for family fun, and they praise the town council for their efforts. On the other hand, Sunnyville Voice, another paper in the town, takes a critical stance. Their story raises concerns about the cost of the new playground, questioning whether the money could have been better spent on other community needs like improving schools or roads. They also mention something about local shop owners who are unhappy because the new playground took away parking spaces and made it harder for their customers to visit their stores. Both newspapers are talking about the same new playground, but they each present the story in a way that reflects differing viewpoints. Is that one way we can think of bias too?
3: Absolutely. I think a lot of, even with news agencies and news companies, there's just opinion pieces that are a key part of what they are putting out. And so oftentimes that's another piece you'll see. Oftentimes there is a little bit of opinion that gets intermixed with factual information, but really important to be able to decipher and determine what is this fact, is this opinion, and is there a difference between the two?
2: What are some websites we know that we can trust?
3: I think it's important to look to news sites, like popular news sites, I think are really great places to start. And there's a lot of groups that verify news articles as well and kind of do the fact checking behind them. And so I would look at popular and common news sources, knowing that they also have political lean one way or the other, but thinking about the .orgs and the .edus and universities often have a lot of really good information and credible sources when you're looking for research are really great places to start.
2: And like .govs?
3: .govs as well, yes.
1: Sometimes there can be .orgs. You have to be a little careful.
3: Common Sense often will have like curated lists of reliable and trustworthy news sources that have been vetted by our teams to really think about what is generally the most reliable and credible sources. And so those are really great lists to go off of.
1: You can find lots of information about what's safe and what's good for kids at commonsense.org. They also have media literacy curriculum as part of their digital citizenship program, and that is available for children ages kindergarten all the way through high school. This is Nick Bayard right here on the Children's Hour, where we're learning about media literacy and misinformation.

say. There are sure a lot of things on the World Wide Web, but there's really just one way. Learn how to love, learn how to live, learn how to play, and learn how to give. You sure can't learn it all on the internet. Well, there are a whole lot of things that you can find spending time on the internet. You can research whales and monkey tails and the best toys for your pets. Google the time in Sydney, Australia. Maybe some of your friends emailed you, but you certainly can't learn it all on the internet. If you spend a sunny afternoon online, you just might learn some facts about the way a rocket flies through the air or the shape of different animal tracks. You can even click on your dictionary, find the meaning of the word discretionary, but you most definitely can't learn it all on the internet.

If you ask Google a simple question, you'll get 15 billion answers. You might hear what the president thinks about war or a song about a tiny dancer. You stare at that computer screen all day long. Most of the answers you see will be wrong, which is why I am absolutely, positively, and irrevocably sure that we must step away from our computers every once in a while in an attempt to learn how to love, learn how to live, learn how to plan, learn how to give, because you sure can't learn it all on the internet.

That's Animal Farm right here on the Children's Hour from a release called We Are One with Screen Time. 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Episode one is Speaking the Truth, Media Literacy and Misinformation. 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In today's episode, we learned a lot of important words, like critical thinking, which is asking questions to think carefully about whether something is true or that makes sense before we believe it. Media consumption. How much and what types of media do you use? Do you see, do you hear, read, and think about? We also learned about misinformation. That's false or incorrect information that is spread by people. When it's spread intentionally, it's known as disinformation. In our current election season in the United States, we're already seeing examples of disinformation in videos, where certain political candidates have been misrepresented using AI. 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We're going to go out with one that will hopefully remind you what's really most important. 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We'll catch you next time. This is the Voodoo Cats.

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9: Here's your Curry Coast weather picture from KCIWLP and the National Weather Service. Tonight, cloudy with a low around 50. Mild northwest winds becoming light and variable this evening. Tomorrow, mostly cloudy, gradually becoming sunny with a high near 58. Light and variable winds becoming northwest in the afternoon, around 11 miles per hour. And then tomorrow night, expect a low around 51 with light north winds under partly cloudy skies. Don't touch that dial. Spend your weekend with us. KCIWLP, 100.7, Brookings, Oregon. I'm Pete Lutz.
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10: He was the last DJ, and he would say things like, "Shine on, you crazy diamond, and the people will all come together." But as he walked out into the morning dew on the county farm that day, he was a very melancholy man. See, his American girl had told him,
16: "Don't come around here no more,"
10: because she'd fallen in love with a conquistador.

0: wrap your minds around this.
1: Let's just say for recreational purposes,
2: yes.
1: We go into the weed store.
2: Yeah.
1: I'm Dave, my friend Seth. We'd like a joint. And you would say, you know, like, I'd like a double or whatever you say.
2: You make it a double. Yeah, a double. Exactly, yeah.
1: And then would you smoke the entire joint while you were there?
2: They don't let you smoke it there. You got to take it home.
1: Right, so you go out in the parking lot.
2: No, they don't like that either. They kind of want you to...
1: Well, where do you go smoke the damn thing?
2: At your home.
1: Your home. Okay, you take it home.
2: Yeah.
1: You sit down.
2: Yeah.
1: And okay, and then you light up the joint.

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Let your freak flag flang. Let your freak flag fly.

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1: Free at participating healers. 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Void where inhibited.
0: Plus Woodstock vet Bert Summer. People will all come together.
3: Anything's possible.
1: We also went sailing with Procol Harum, and we got melancholy with Timotius.
0: And we brought out the dead for the studio version of Morning Dew.
1: Which was all too short. You know, I wanted it to keep on going.
0: Yeah.
1: Written by Canadian singer Bonnie Dobson while she was staying with a friend in L.A.
0: She'd just seen the movie On the Beach, all about the aftermath of nuclear warfare.
1: A really depressing movie. Remember that movie?
0: Yeah,
1: some folks committed suicide after watching it, so I think Bonnie definitely had the more productive approach.
4: And now for something completely different.
0: How about a Tom Petty mini-concert?
5: I can dig it.
0: Tom was born in Gainesville, Florida, and he dropped out of high school at the age of 17 to play music.
1: And he will kick off our little mini-concert with a song near and dear to my heart, as well as many of the owners of our affiliate stations here on the Flower Power Hour. 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

0: You got the Make Love, Not War show, the Flower Power Hour. 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
1: Four tracks from the Tom Petty Live Anthology album. County Farm, Don't Come Around Here No More, American Girl, and The Last DJ.
0: Thought about that song the day I got fired from my last radio job.
1: Really? Yeah.
0: But it was a good thing, wasn't it?
1: Oh, definitely.
0: Yeah. We're in a better place now. The material for that album, by the way, came from 3 decades of concerts that were curated by Ryan Ulyate.
1: He went through Petty's live archives and created an iTunes library with a total of 3,509 performances of 400 unique songs.
0: Tom, of course, suffered a cardiac arrest in 2017. He was found unconscious at his home and died shortly thereafter.
1: And for my long, deep closer this hour, let's dedicate this to Tom Petty.
0: Come on, you raver, you seer of visions. Come on, you painter, you piper, you prisoner, and shine.
2: Peace.

0: Yeah, man, talking about that dang old cuts and collars, man. Like when they come over to clean that pool, man, start going all...
1: Say goodnight, Mojo.
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1: And now, Mutual of Ohm, providing spiritual insurance for your past, your present, and your future since 500 BC, proudly presents Wrinkley's Believe It or Forget About It, bringing you strange but true tales and oddities from all over this wide world. And here is your host, Mr. Robert Wrinkley.
2: Hello, I'm Robert Wrinkley. Next, do you believe in ghosts? Most people don't, but they change their minds quickly if they spent a night in the Haunted Hotel. That's the famous nickname of the Waldorf Anstoriger Hotel located in the historic city of Sandusky, Ohio. Built in 1890 on the site of a street battle between local candy makers, union rabble-rousers, and city police, the hotel has long been touted as haunted by the ghosts of the men killed there that fateful day. Guests who stay in room 305, for example, often complain about being awakened in the wee small hours by the sound of someone noisily chewing taffy. Across the hall in room 302, guests have reported that their sleep was disturbed by the incessant popping of bubble gum. And diners in the hotel restaurant have had entire tables upset by the unseen spirits of union agitators, climbing up to give long-winded speeches. The hotel is still open for business and does a booming trade during the month of October. Believe it or forget about it.
1: 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This is Gramercy Noun speaking. 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
4: Baby sister, what took a

That is James Hunter from the brand new album, maybe 5 months released ago, Off the Fence. Ain't That a Trip, and Ain't This a Trip. You are riding on the big blue train, the Blue Light Central. I'm Mark Dranick. I am so glad to have you guys with us. Ain't this a trip, though, guys? Seriously.

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This music business is pain, mummified. 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

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Man. All right. Yeah, you know, man, I don't know the who, what, when, where, or why. I can't tell if it's real or if it's AI.

I'm back home. 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You don't believe me? You can call my brother right now. I'm not lying.

0: So wait, y'all do it. 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
1: It sounds cooler if we come in on the one and then go to the quick four.
0: Y'all do it. I'll sing. Y'all name him. I'll play him. Let's do it.

0: brother.
1: Beautiful, guys.
2: Yeah, but that's it. There you go. From Little Black Flies, released several years ago from Eddie 9V, that was Jimmy Reed's You Don't Have to Go. But you know what? If you answer your phone, at least we both know. Omar Coleman and Igor Prado from Old, New, Funky, and Blue. Come on, answer your phone. Jason Ritchie and The Bad Kind from the brand new album 13 Hours kicked it off. And is really kind of informing the ride here. Sick of this shit. It's the name of the song. And well, I don't know how many folks are going to let me play that, but I don't know why not. I think that's kind of entered the vernacular these days. You know, you might hear that even on the news. The word shit and crap. And all the rest of it. We're a little bit more coarse than we used to be. Anyway, you are riding on the big blue train, the Blue Light Central. I'm Mark Drenick. Very glad to have you guys with us. And you know, I love Eddie V, Eddie 9V. I haven't played anything from him in a bit, so I'm going to go to a recent album. I really like the album. Was it Capricorn, I believe it's called. And I'll finish it out here in a second. But anyway, we'll start off with Eddie 9V, and we'll see where the train takes us.

And at the very top of that set, I promise a second tune from Eddie 9 Volt off the album Capricorn, I'm Lonely. And I guess we're all lonely at varying points of the day and of our lives, but it's nice to have you with me virtually, and I hope you're enjoying the ride. We've got ourselves another 20 minutes or so before we head into the station, and so, I don't know, you feel like a little bit more buddy guy?

You see, that's how we do here, right? This big blue train, we always wind up in a better place. I wouldn't take you on this ride if not. We started off with Skin Deep from Buddy Guy featuring Derek Trucks. The album is also called Skin Deep, so if you're looking for that, look no further. We heard Listen from Misty Blues from None More Blue, and then wrapping up with Listen again. So the idea here, guys, is, you know, we're all the same. It's just Skin Deep. So listen. That's where I went with that. And I hope you'll think about joining us next time when our big blues train will roll again. Till then, for the Catfish Woman, Railroad Tie, the Maxwell Kid, and the rest of the crew, I'm Mark Drenick.

0: At long last, Repellent Pictures brings you the exciting sequel to Snakes on a Plane.
1: It's my job to handle life and death situations on a daily basis.
0: Samuel L. Jackson reprises his role as FBI agent Neville Flynn, but he's not flying the unfriendly skies this time.
1: Well, that's good news.
0: Grounded for an indefinite period for hysterical ophidiophobia, Agent Flynn is heading back to Washington, D.C. via public transportation on the open road.
1: It's what I do, and I'm very good at it.
0: But this trip ain't all it's cracked up to be.
2: Enough is enough! I have had it with these mother...
3: Roaches.
2: On this mother...
3: bus.
0: Cockroaches on a bus. Coming soon from Repellent Pictures.
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1: But most importantly, addressing this crisis of election security demands that Congress must pass the Save America Act. How easy is that to do unless you want to cheat?
0: In a primetime address, President Trump calls on Congress again to overhaul U.S. elections by passing a law that could disenfranchise millions of eligible voters. Trump's call came after he accused China of election meddling. Critics are accusing him of spreading lies about the U.S. election system ahead of the midterms. Then Secretary of State Marco Rubio and White House advisor Stephen Miller are pushing for a global crackdown on leftist organizations.
2: This is a fatal cancer to civilization. And the greatest risk that we have is that our institutions have grown too soft and too cowardly to be able to defend themselves against a mortal threat.
0: Plus, we go to Houston, Texas, where hundreds gathered Thursday for a public viewing of the body of Lorenzo Salgado Araujo, the Mexican father shot and killed by an ICE agent last week. And we look at calls to boycott Christopher Nolan's blockbuster new film, The Odyssey, because part of it was filmed in Western Sahara, land occupied by Morocco for the past half century. We'll speak with a Sahrawi filmmaker. All that and more coming up. Welcome to Democracy Now!, democracynow.org, The War and Peace Report. I'm Amy Goodman. Iran's government says at least 8 people were killed as the U.S. carried out a 6th straight day of attacks. Targets included a railway station, 6 bridges, and other civilian infrastructure. Iran's energy ministry is calling on citizens to reduce their electricity use after Iran's energy grid came under attack despite sweltering summer heat with temperatures well into triple digits. In another bombing, the U.S. struck near a children's cancer hospital in the southwestern city of Ahvaz. The attack sparked the panicked evacuation of more than 200 people, including young patients undergoing chemotherapy. In response, Iran claimed a 13th wave of retaliatory strikes against U.S. bases. Missile and drone attacks were reported in Bahrain, Jordan, Kuwait, Oman, Syria, and Qatar, where officials say a child was injured by falling missile debris. Here in the United States, dense smoke from Canadian wildfires brought air quality alerts to people in more than 20 states in the Northeast and Upper Midwest Thursday, with more smoke in the forecast this weekend. The air quality index in Toledo, Ohio, climbed to over 600. That compares to a good air quality score of 50 or less. In Detroit, Michigan, it topped 720, more than double what's needed to trigger a hazardous air alert. Here in New York, Mayor Zoran Mamdani spoke as readings topped 250, a level he said poses a health risk for everyone, regardless of their health status.
3: Whether we're speaking about the heat, whether we're speaking about the air quality, or whether we're even speaking about the levels of rainwater and flooding in our city, I am concerned. And I'm concerned because what we see is that the climate crisis exacerbates so much of what our city is facing.
0: Meanwhile, in Texas, at least 2 people died as dangerous flooding swept through the central part of the state, the same area where more than 130 people, including 25 children at a Christian girls' summer camp, died in flash floods last summer. President Trump used a primetime address Thursday to accuse China of interfering in the 2020 election, despite a U.S. intelligence assessment finding no evidence to support his claim. A Chinese foreign ministry spokesperson said Trump's accusations were, quote, totally fabricated and a malicious smear, unquote. President Trump also urged Republicans in Congress to pass the Save America Act, which requires IDs at the polls and proof of citizenship during voter registration.
1: Tonight, I'm announcing the immediate declassification and release of critical intelligence revealing shocking vulnerabilities in our election infrastructure. This evidence shows that the election system we have dangerously exposes and really exposes, like, levels never thought possible to hacking, exploitation, and foreign interference.
0: Federal investigators have found President Trump's longtime teleprompter operator, Gabriel Perez, made more than $100,000 by betting on Trump's speeches. He allegedly used the prediction market Kalshi to place the bets. The company alerted the Commodity Futures Trading Commission to Perez's suspicious activity on its mentions market, where users can bet on whether specific words or phrases are uttered during public remarks. White House Press Secretary Karoline Leavitt was questioned Thursday about the scandal.
4: Obviously, I'm aware of the report. The president is, too. I spoke with him about it. He believes it's deeply unfortunate and, frankly, a disgrace.
0: This comes as President Trump's company, Truth Social, announced plans to charge for special high-speed access to Trump's social media posts, including statements on national security and financial topics. In response, Connecticut Senator Richard Blumenthal wrote, quote, "The president's social media posts covering war and peace and government regulations move markets. Truth Social selling preferential access is yet another example of flagrant corruption, trading access to the White House for Trump's self-enrichment," Blumenthal said. Meanwhile, a senior Iranian official told Drop Site News Iran had informed Vice President J.D. Vance that Trump's son-in-law, Jared Kushner, and his Middle East envoy, Steve Witkoff, were more interested in exploiting insider knowledge of the ceasefire negotiations to potentially profit than they were in reaching a deal. Iran provided Drop Site written documentation of evidence that Kushner and Witkoff were using diplomatic developments to manipulate financial markets. The White House flatly denied the allegations. In Maine, the ICE agent who fatally shot Joan Sebastian Duran Guerrero during a traffic stop in Biddeford Monday has been identified as David Brulette, a former police officer and U.S. Army veteran. His ex-wife, Ashley, told the Portland Press-Herald he called her and admitted he was the officer behind Monday's shooting. Ashley Brulette described abusive behavior both during and after her marriage to David Brulette. She said she wanted to speak out publicly because she'd previously reported concerns about her husband's mental health to his superiors in the military. Separately, the Associated Press reports several of David Brulette's close relatives say he struggled with serious mental health issues since early childhood and never should have been given access to a badge and a gun. Speaking anonymously, one relative said, quote, "Afghanistan destroyed him, trained him to be a killing monster, a machine. They took someone who was extremely mentally ill and turned him into a killing machine," the relative said. On Thursday, the widow of Joan Sebastian Duran Guerrero spoke publicly for the first time since her husband was killed as he set off for work Monday morning. Carolina Rojas Alvarez said the loss of her husband has been devastating for their three-year-old daughter.
5: The day before, he took her to the park, and they had a wonderful time. That Monday afternoon was supposed to be her day with her dad, but he never came home. And now my daughter is asking about her father, and I don't have the strength to tell her that he's not coming, that she can't hug him anymore, or say, "Daddy, I love you."
0: In Nevada, rights groups are demanding an investigation into the violent attempted arrest of an elderly man by plainclothes ICE agents at the Las Vegas International Airport. Video of Monday's incident shows two people in plainclothes, one masked, the other hooded, pushing a man to the floor and handcuffing him as he cries out for help. One of the agents then tries to swat away an observer's camera as he approaches.
6: What's going on?
0: Responding to the video, Nevada Democratic Senator Jackie Rosen called for ICE to follow the same guardrails as other law enforcement agencies. She wrote, quote, "Plain clothes, no uniforms, no body cameras, no identification," unquote. The White House's so-called border czar, Tom Homan, has issued a warning to Democrats who are critical of ICE, its mass deportation campaign, or its violent encounters with the public. Shut your mouth or the quote-unquote bloodshed will continue. Homan issued the threat during an appearance Wednesday on Fox News.
6: I said if the hateful rhetoric didn't stop, there will be bloodshed. And I'm saying it right now. There's still going to be more bloodshed unless they shut their mouth and let ICE enforce the laws that they enacted.
0: The Trump administration moved to tighten visa rules for foreign students, journalists, and cultural exchange visitors. Student and cultural exchange visas would be limited to 4 years. Visas for journalists, which previously lasted for years, would now last up to 240 days. In the case of Chinese nationals, journalist visas would last up to 90 days. And Denise Oliver Velez, longtime activist, organizer, and educator, has died at the age of 78. She was a central figure in the civil rights movements of the 60s and 70s, was the first woman elected to the Young Lords Central Committee, a radical Puerto Rican civil and human rights organization. She was also a member of the Black Panther Party and later became the first black female program director in public radio and taught at SUNY New Paltz. This is Denise Oliver Velez describing the legacy of the Young Lords during a 2019 appearance on Democracy Now!
7: I think that what is so revolutionary about the Young Lords was we created a bridge. We broke down a lot of barriers between groups that were dealing with their individual communities. And that's also has a lot to do with when you talk about Spanish Harlem, El Barrio, you had about a third of the population in El Barrio was African-American. And you also had marriages between black Americans and Puerto Ricans. So we had people in the Lords who identified as both.
0: And those are some of the headlines. This is Democracy Now!, democracynow.org, the War and Peace Report. I'm Amy Goodman in New York with Democracy Now!'s Juan Gonzalez in Chicago. Juan, our deepest condolences on the death of Denise Oliver. The two of you were both in the Young Lords. You helped to found the Young Lords here in New York.
8: Yes, Amy, thanks. Well, it's impossible really to overstate the impact that Denise had, not only in her early years as a brilliant, articulate, and fearless member of two iconic revolutionary groups, the Young Lords Party and the Black Panther Party, but on thousands of young people who for decades were inspired by her example, by her writings on music, culture, politics, by her scholarship and her teaching, and her work continued until just days before her death. As you mentioned, she was the first woman in the top leadership of the Young Lords, first as Minister of Finance and then of Economic Development. She helped develop many of our Serve the People programs and helped to shape and write some of the key literature we produced back then. She played a pivotal role in the design and production of our newspaper, Palante, and our weekly radio program on WBAI. And she was a co-founder with Edith Morales of the Women's Caucus that battled against oppression of women, both in the broader society, within the movement itself. And of course, she joined the Panthers in 71 following the disastrous split in that organization between the Huey Newton and Bobby Seale wings and the Eldridge and Kathleen Cleaver wings. And for a while, she lived in Algeria and other parts of Africa with Eldridge and Kathleen. But Denise was never afraid to speak her mind, to challenge authority and to tell her comrades what they needed to hear, not what they wanted to hear. And she always did it with love and kindness. And that was instilled in her by her parents. Most people don't know that both of her parents were really activists and traveled in left-wing circles in the 1940s. Her mother, Marjorie Roberts Oliver, was from Philadelphia. Her father, George Bodine Oliver, from Chicago. They both met at Western Virginia State College. Her father was a Tuskegee Airman and a tremendous athlete and a tennis player. And after the war, they moved to New York City so he could pursue an acting career. And there he met many prominent African-American activists of that day, of the day, Paul Robeson, and he got his first major break with the great Puerto Rican actor Jose Ferre, who cast him in Lillian Smith's Broadway show Strange Fruit, and then in Cyrano de Bergerac. But with so few roles for African Americans, her father ended up becoming a professor of dramatic literature. And Denise really got to know many of the giants of the African American community of those days. She was in college at Howard University with Rap Brown. She brought Fannie Lou Hamer to speak at Howard, whether it was Amiri Baraka, Sonia Sanchez, all the giants of 20th century African American legacy all knew Denise, and yet she did her most important and I guess most lasting work in the Young Lords, advocating for the Puerto Rican community. And she was also for 20 years a contributing editor to the Daily Coast. And I just want to read the Daily Coast did a great memorial for her yesterday, and the editor said this: "For literal decades, every difficult decision about the direction of Daily Coast has included the same question. What is Denise going to think about this? Denise has been the voice in the back of my mind, advising me, guiding me, oftentimes scolding me. If I was going to ignore what I knew Denise would tell me, I had better have a damn good reason." So Denise, we're all going to miss her. We're all better for having known her. And the legacy she left behind is immeasurable.
0: Again, our deepest condolences. And for our audience around the world, you can see our full interview with Denise Oliver Velez at democracynow.org. Yes, this is Democracy Now! When we come back, the president's primetime address. Stay with us.

0: Pasión by Helado Negro and Reina Tropical. Today, their new album is released, their first collaboration, Helado Tropical. It was a pleasure to spend the morning with them yesterday. Soon at our website, democracynow.org, you'll be able to see their performances as well as the interview. This is Democracy Now!, democracynow.org. I'm Amy Goodman with Juan Gonzalez. President Trump used a primetime address Thursday night to accuse China of interfering with the 2020 election, despite a U.S. intelligence assessment finding no evidence to support his claim. A Chinese foreign ministry spokesperson said Trump's accusations were, quote, totally fabricated and a malicious smear, unquote. During the speech, Trump announced he was declassifying documents that show what he called shocking vulnerabilities on our election infrastructure. But Trump offered no evidence that China or any other nation had directly interfered with the recent elections, including in 2020, when President Trump lost to Joe Biden. This is part of what Trump said last night.
1: Put together, these disclosures reveal an election system so broken and so vulnerable that no one can possibly defend it. It is not defensible. Hundreds of millions of U.S. voter files are in the hands of foreign governments. Our machines and ballot counting systems are exposed to hacking and manipulation and corruption. China and other countries have been trying to meddle in our elections. Evidence of fraud has been buried. Hundreds of thousands of non-citizens and dead people are listed and active on the voter rolls. And yet we still have elections with no voter ID, no proof of citizenship, and tens of millions of ballots floating aimlessly through the mail.
0: After the speech, all 24 Democratic governors in the United States issued a joint statement saying, quote, it's deeply alarming President Trump continues to try to undermine free and fair elections. No amount of lies and conspiracy theories can change the fact that our country's elections have repeatedly been proven to be safe and secure. These attacks are intended to intimidate and silence voters, the governors wrote. President Trump ended his speech by urging lawmakers to pass the Save America Act.
1: But most importantly, addressing this crisis of election security demands that Congress must pass the Save America Act. How easy is that to do unless you want to cheat? The only reason you wouldn't do it is you want to cheat because your policies are so bad and your candidates are so pathetic that you can't get away or can't get elected any other way.
0: Voting rights activists have warned the Save America Act could disenfranchise millions of eligible voters. We're joined now by Ari Berman, the national voting rights correspondent for Mother Jones, author of the book Minority Rule, The Right-Wing Attack on the Will of the People and the Fight to Resist It. Ari, what were your takeaways from last night's primetime address? Fascinatingly, a number of news outlets did not run it live or pulled away to it, away from it, to counter what they said were President Trump's lies, that they weren't just going to give him a platform for them.
2: Hi, Amy. Well, thank you for having me back on the show. It's an honor to be on twice in one week. But I have to say that Trump's speech was shockingly weak. It had no new evidence, despite him claiming that there would be really big news. No new evidence about the 2020 election. No evidence that votes were tampered in some kind of way, that election equipment was accessed in some kind of way. The declassified documents did not show what Trump claimed they purported to show. And so really, if Trump was trying to build another case, because he's been making this argument for 6 years, but was trying to build a smoking gun case that the 2020 election was stolen, he failed miserably. That said, I am still very concerned that this speech is intended to lay the groundwork for the administration to interfere in the midterms, and that his speech is going to ratchet up pressure to interfere in the midterms. And he's going to point to all the things he's done, all the intelligence he's declassified, and say, now I have evidence, even though he doesn't have the evidence, but he's going to claim he has the evidence to do things like attempt to seize seize voting machines, stop mail voting, require proof of citizenship to register to vote. And so even though the speech itself was very underwhelming, the threats to fair elections remain, and if anything, have gotten more dire in the wake of the speech.
3: Aria, I'm wondering if you could comment on two things. One, this whole issue of this president talking about interference in elections when he's directly tried to influence or interfere elections in recently in Argentina, in Colombia, in Honduras, actually threatening voters in those countries if they didn't vote for what the United States would do if they didn't vote for his candidate. And also this whole issue of dead people. He keeps raising dead people voting. Well, anybody who knows anything about elections knows the last thing a family thinks about when a loved one dies is removing them from the voter rolls. So it usually will take about 2 years or more for any state to actually purge people who have passed away from their voter rolls. He doesn't talk about dead people voting. He talks about the dead people being on the rolls. Wondering your thoughts.
2: Yeah, Juan, those are all really good points. I want to make a few comments in response to them. Number one, if anyone has benefited from foreign interference in U.S. elections, it's been Donald Trump. He benefited from Russian interference in the 2016 election. He benefited from Russian interference in the 2020 election. He totally ignored the evidence of that. So to the extent that there was interference in elections, it was Russia helping Trump. Secondly, America is the last country in the world that should talk about foreign election interference, given what America has done all across the world for so many decades, overturning elections, and in particular, what Trump has done to overturn elections, to just oust leaders altogether, to invade countries unprovoked. I mean, it's the height of hypocrisy for him to say we're concerned about foreign election meddling, given that the U.S. under Trump is the one that's doing all the foreign election meddling. And then to your last point, yes, there may be some dead people that are still on the voter rolls because they have not been removed. There may be some small number of non-citizens who are on the voter rolls accidentally. That does not mean they are voting in American elections. There is no evidence dead people are voting in elections. There is very, very little evidence that non-citizens are voting in American elections. I'll just give you one example. Trump claimed in his speech 278,000 non-citizens were registered to vote. It turned out that number was actually 10,000 when they released the data. That number is likely wildly inflated because of false positives and inaccuracies in DHS databases. So we know American elections are secure because the results are audited extensively at the state level. They're reviewed at the federal level. The 2020 election was reviewed and found to be the most secure in American history. Trump keeps talking about the 2020 election, A, because he's a petty narcissist who can't get over his defeat, but B, because he wants to create the predicate to interfere in the midterms. And I believe that's what this speech was ultimately all about.
0: Let's go to Trump threatening NBC and ABC for not fully airing the speech.
1: In a rare move, NBC and ABC Fake News have both said that they would not cover this speech. They knew what it was about because of the fact that they don't like the topic, because they know how corrupt our system is and they don't want to reveal it. They and others in the media are part of a plot. They want to continue this fraud for whatever reason. They want to keep it going. They want to protect the radical left. They can't have a great country, and that's true. You can't have a great country without free and fair elections. Fraud like this should mean a revocation of their licenses. They use our public multi-billion dollar in value airways for absolutely no money. They pay nothing.
0: So that was President Trump last night threatening the licenses once again, this time of NBC and ABC. The significance of this, and also he keeps talking about the voter rolls being for sale and foreign countries taking them, though the documents he declassified do not reveal this. But the fact is voting rolls are for sale. Is that right, Ari? People have access to them.
2: Yeah, Amy. So first, I'll just talk about the media. I mean, it's chilling that Trump threatened the broadcast licenses of networks that did not show this speech. However, it was heartening that so many networks chose not to show this speech. Trump has tried to intimidate the media in so many different ways, and it felt like finally some elements of the corporate funded media have said, we've had enough. We've had enough of Trump. We've had enough of Trump's lies. And obviously that's going to drive Trump crazy, but it was ultimately good for democracy that they didn't show his speech. In terms of the voter rolls, yes, you can purchase publicly available information. Candidates can purchase it. Other entities can purchase it. That is different than saying that foreign countries hacked into voter rolls or somehow manipulated election systems. That's what Trump wanted you to believe. He wanted you to believe that China somehow accessed illegally election systems, somehow changed votes or did something else to manipulate the outcome. That's not true. And that would be very, very difficult to do in our system. There are some vulnerabilities that remain in American elections. Ironically, Trump has made those worse. He's gutted the cybersecurity agencies. He's disbanded task forces aimed at stopping foreign election interference. He has put cronies and political hacks in charge of things like the FBI and DHS and the DOJ. And so if Trump was really serious about stopping foreign election interference, which he isn't, he would not have gutted all the protections against that.
3: And Ari, briefly, if you could respond to your reaction to the testimony of Todd Blanche before Congress over his confirmation as Attorney General.
2: Well, I would just say in general, it was really shocking to me that Blanche described himself as still as Trump's lawyer when he's supposed to be head of the Department of Justice. I would also argue it was extremely concerning to hear Jay Clayton, when he was the nominee to be Director of National Intelligence, refusing to say that Joe Biden won the election. I mean, this is such a basic question that Biden won the 2020 election. The fact that you still have even the quote unquote reasonable Trump people refusing to say that Biden won the election just shows how far down the rabbit hole we've gone and how much the election deniers have taken over every aspect of the federal government in Trump's second term.
0: Ari Berman, thanks so much for being with us. National voting rights correspondent for Mother Jones, author of Minority Rule, the right-wing attack on the will of the people and the fight to resist it. This is Democracy Now!, democracynow.org. I'm Amy Goodman with Juan Gonzalez. Just within the same hours as President Trump giving his address, in Houston, Texas, hundreds of community members gathered Thursday evening for a public viewing of Lorenzo Salgado Araujo, the 52-year-old Mexican father of three U.S. citizens shot and killed by an ICE agent on July 7th. Members of the public lined up outside the chapel at Farris Park, Lawndale Funeral Home in Houston's predominantly Latino East End district before making their way inside, where the body of Lorenzo Salgado Araujo was laid in an open casket, his sons standing by their father's casket for hours greeting mourners who wore different shades of blue at the family's request, many of them in tears. A mariachi band wearing all black stood by the casket, filling the room with music. Photos and videos of some of the family's most joyful moments were projected in the background. Several altars also adorned the chapel. One table held Salgado Araujo's construction tools, including two of his white hard hats, while another displayed two of his Mexico soccer jerseys. Democracy Now!'s Maria Inez Taracena spoke to some of the people who attended. She was outside the funeral home because recording was not permitted inside.
4: My name is Cesar Espinosa, and I am the executive director of FIEL. The feeling inside is it paints a picture of a man who loved his family, who loved his kids, who loved life. And his life should have never been taken away on that fateful Tuesday morning, July 7th, 3 days after our Independence Day, on the streets of Magnolia Park. He should still be alive today at this time right now. He should be having dinner at home. He should have been listening to his music, getting ready for the next workday, which he would have done regardless. I think it's the feeling, and there's one of somberness, but it's also a very peaceful kind of, you know, atmosphere. There's a lot of people wearing blue, which apparently was his favorite color. There's jerseys, there's pictures, family pictures, shrines, things that the people have brought for the family. They're giving away these little soccer balls, because just a few days before he was killed on our streets, he was watching the World Cup, and according to his sons, up until the moment where he died, he was still upset that Mexico had lost. Looking back at history, it brought back memories of Emmett Till, when his mom also let the community grieve with them, and she wanted to show the world what they had done to her son. And I think today, this family also wanted to show the world what they had done to their father.
5: Ruby Powers, you are the attorney for Victor Salgado, Lorenzo Salgado Araujo's younger brother, who witnessed the fatal shooting. We were just at the public viewing with the family, with community members. Earlier today, you were visiting Victor in an ICE jail here in Texas, about an hour from Houston.
6: You know, I went there to work on our paperwork, but also to check in with him because I'd been a few days and wanting to make sure he was doing well. But yes, to see him and know that he's wanting to be here, but he's only here in spirit at the moment. Earlier in the week, we requested that Victor be able to come to his brother's visitation to pay his last respects, and we heard that ICE granted that request. We weren't given the when or where or the details, but we're hoping that it happens soon. And so, you know, he was looking forward to that. But I know that it's harder for him, because even if he is allowed, it'll be very brief encounter, and he won't be able to interact with a lot of his family.
5: And also, if he's allowed to come to the public viewing, it'll be with the presence of law enforcement, of ICE agents.
6: Well, my understanding is that if and when it happens, it'll be very private. And so, but yes, there's definitely conditions on that visit. But having practiced for 18 years, I've never heard of someone being released for a situation like this, but this is a very unique situation. But you're right, you know, it's challenging, but I think that he'd rather be here, even if it's with those conditions, than not having the chance.
7: Hi, my name is Hai Bui. I'm the founder of We the People Organize. When I walked in, it's the families are on both sides, full, amazing, big family. And of course, they told me, yeah, go to the front to give respect. And I, as a Buddhist, I pray for his, you know, good wishes, and be here to help to fight justice for him. And we'll do whatever it takes to stick with this case. Every week, we always pray that this wouldn't happen, to be honest with you. We knew that the numbers, because our city has the highest immigrant, and we just knew that, we just prayed it won't happen, and it did happen.
0: That was Hai Bui, Ruby Powers, and Cesar Espinosa, who attended the public viewing of the body of Lorenzo Salgado Araujo in Houston Thursday evening. Special thanks to our team at Democracy Now!, Maria Inez Taracena, Hani Massoud, and Nicole Salazar. After the viewing, Lorenzo's eldest son, Ronaldo, posted a note of thanks on Facebook, saying in part, quote, "Houston is such a wonderful place full of love. My dad made the right choice in choosing this place to spend the rest of his life and raise his family, surrounded by a strong community that supports and watches each other's backs. May my dad, Lorenzo Salgado Araujo, rest in peace. And with y'all's love and support, may his legacy live forever," Ronaldo said. On Wednesday, the Department of Homeland Security said it would reverse plans to halt traffic stops following the shooting deaths of two immigrants by ICE agents in less than a week in Houston and Biddeford, Maine. The U-turn came after President Trump wrote on social media, "We cannot give up one of ICE's most important and effective crime-fighting tools, the traffic stop." Trump added, "It won't happen on my watch." Coming up, Secretary of State Marco Rubio, White House Advisor Stephen Miller are pushing for a global crackdown on leftist organizations. Stay with us.

More of Sensacion by Helado Negro and Reina Tropical. Today, their new album is released. It's called Helado Tropical. This is Democracy Now!, democracynow.org. I'm Amy Goodman with Juan Gonzalez. Secretary of State Marco Rubio, White House advisor Stephen Miller are pushing for a global crackdown on leftist organizations. On Thursday, hours before President Trump's primetime address, the State Department hosted an international summit where

0: Thank, arrest, and prosecute these political terrorists that are operating in our country. It's very important to understand that left-wing political terrorism seeks as its ultimate end the overthrow of our system and form of government.
1: On Thursday, the State Department announced new visa restrictions targeting what it calls, quote, members of far-left terrorist and other aligned groups. Secretary of State Rubio talked about targeting anti-fascist organizations.
2: The president signed National Security Presidential Memorandum No. 7, outlining a comprehensive strategy to investigate and disrupt Antifa terror networks and their allies. Last November, the State Department designated four violent far-left extremist groups as foreign terrorist organizations, and there will be more designations soon.
1: We're joined now by two guests, Mike German, former FBI special agent specializing in domestic terrorism and covert operations. His latest book, Policing White Supremacy, The Enemy Within, also author of Disrupt, Discredit, and Divide, How the New FBI Damages Democracy. And we're joined by Ken Klippenstein in Madison, Wisconsin, independent investigative journalist who's been closely following the Trump administration's designation of left-wing activism as terrorism. Ken, let's begin with you. Lay out what happened at the so-called terrorism summit yesterday and what caused you most alarm.
3: Well, it was an extraordinary event because it pulled in representatives of over 65 different countries to discuss the supposed threat of political terrorism. And that's kind of how it was touted to the press in the run-up to the event. But any pretense that this was going to be a neutral look at the threat of different political groups quickly fell by the wayside as they introduced a term which I have never heard before, which is far-left terrorism, or FLT is the acronym they're using to describe this new purported threat. And if you look at the language they've used to describe this event, the White House put out an admirably frank press release yesterday describing the event as prioritizing a counterterrorism approach that treats the political left with the same, quote, ferocity as we have fought traditional jihadi groups in the past. So they're putting left-wing political groups in the United States and abroad on the same footing as groups like Al-Qaeda and ISIS.
4: And can the legal basis of being able to, requiring intelligence organizations that are directed abroad to begin to do internal investigations and internal repression within the U.S.?
3: Yeah, so there's actually no domestic terrorism statute, but that doesn't stop the FBI from using that distinction internally for them to predicate and open investigations into these groups and bringing up charges unrelated to that against the individuals. And that's an important distinction worth noting, because I think early on the press kind of overlooked, a lot of the mainstream press overlooked this story, saying, oh, there's no domestic terrorism statute, nothing can happen. That means you can't be charged for domestic terrorism. That doesn't mean that domestic terrorism can't be used as the predicate for the FBI to go and open up investigations into these groups that they might not be able to open up otherwise. And we saw a great example of that in the sentences that were handed down to the anti-ICE protesters in Texas recently, in Prairieville, Texas. If you look at the sentences, they were extraordinary. It was almost, I'm not exaggerating, half a millennium of federal years in federal prison, including 30 years for somebody who wasn't even present at the thing, for moving left-wing literature around, which they alleged to be obstruction of justice. So this is very real. This is not just Trump rhetoric that I think it was regarded as early on. This is a policy that they're very serious about pursuing, and they have the legal architecture to do so, particularly because of the global war on terror and the system that created.
4: I'd like to bring in Mike German into the conversation, former FBI special agent, your most recent book, Policing White Supremacy, The Enemy Within. Talk about the historic role of the FBI and other law enforcement agencies in terms of dealing with far-right extremists in this country.
5: Thanks for having me. So it's a bit of a misnomer that there isn't a domestic terrorism statute. There's an entire chapter of the U.S. Criminal Code called terrorism, and it lists 57 federal crimes of

0: terrorism, 52 of which apply to domestic terrorists. As an FBI agent in the 1990s, I investigated neo-Nazi groups engaged in violent and criminal activity. I investigated anti-government militia groups. Nobody suggested we didn't have sufficient laws to address this issue. The laws distinguish, however, international terrorism from domestic terrorism and give investigators greater access to investigative tools and allow investigators to target not just terrorists, not just people who are committing crimes or assisting those committing crimes or committing violent acts, but to attack people two or three degrees separated. And that's what I think this meeting is about, because it's focusing on the designation of left-wing groups as foreign terrorist groups. And that's what will allow them to start targeting civil society in a way that, in the same way that the Bush administration targeted Muslim and Arab civil society in the United States during the global war on terrorism. So basically, the purpose of this meeting is to reframe the discussion of around domestic terrorism to imagine that it has these foreign connections that justify the use of these much more aggressive tools to target, again, you know, people look at the material support for terrorism statute and think that it helps target terrorists. But the purpose of it is to target people who are not terrorists, who are engaging in activities that are not criminal, but the government alleges that they, through a series of arguments, in the end, benefit terrorist groups abroad. And that's what's dangerous, because we saw how those laws were employed in the United States during the global war on terrorism, where Muslim American charities were shut down, where Muslim American civil rights group were denigrated by the FBI director and law enforcement officials, without giving them a forum in which they could defend themselves, without laying actual criminal charges, and basically seizing assets without ever showing evidence of wrongdoing.
1: And, you know, in your book, Mike German, Policing White Supremacy, as you talk about FBI and law enforcement not collecting data around far-right extremist violence, using their resources to target left-wing political organizations, it's intensifying now, but it's been going on, even though the State Department and other government's own reports say white nationalists are the greatest threats, commit the vast majority of political violence in this country. And the last minute we have, can you predict where this is all going now?
0: I think what we're going to see is a serious escalation of Trump's campaign of retribution against his perceived political enemies. So we've already seen organizations like the Southern Poverty Law Center, which investigates and publishes information about far-right extremists, be charged with criminal offenses. We've seen 15 anti-ICE agents or anti-ICE protesters in Minneapolis charged with very serious terrorism-related crimes. And this effort to designate left-wing groups as foreign terrorists, again, using these broad terms like Antifa, will allow them to go after people who are not committing violence, but who are simply engaging in the political process.
1: Mike German, we want to thank you for being with us, former FBI special agent specializing in domestic terrorism and covert operations. His latest book, Policing White Supremacy, The Enemy Within. And Ken Klippenstein, independent investigative journalist based in Madison, Wisconsin. We will link to your Substack newsletter. This is Democracy Now!, democracynow.org. I'm Amy Goodman with Juan Gonzalez. Hollywood's blockbuster blockbuster adaptation of the ancient Greek poem The Odyssey premieres on movie screens around the world today amidst growing calls for a boycott. Human rights campaigners are criticizing director Christopher Nolan over his decision to film a part of the film in Western Sahara, a vast territory in northwestern Africa that Morocco has occupied for the past half century. This is a trailer for The Odyssey. It features scenes that are believed to have been filmed in the Moroccan-occupied Western Sahara.
2: Odysseus. Don't you remember? Thunder. Fire. Death.
3: I remember.
1: The trailer, a part of it for The Odyssey. Sahrawi campaigners and filmmakers are demanding a boycott. Earlier this month, they held a protest during the London premiere of The Odyssey.
4: Free, free Sahara!
1: For more, we're joined by two guests. Maria Carrion, former Democracy Now! Producer. She lives in Madrid, Spain. She's executive director of FISAHARA, the Sahara International Film Festival. And Abedin Mohamed Hamoudi, filmmaker from Western Sahara, born and raised in the Sahrawi refugee camps in Tindouf, Algeria. He's part of Sahrawi Voice, a collective of Sahrawi filmmakers and journalists. Maria, let's begin with you. If you can talk about how you found out about the making, where part of the film was made, and your efforts to reach out to Christopher Nolan?
5: Yes, we found out exactly 1 year ago. Some activists from Dakhla, which is in southern Western Sahara, alerted us to the fact that Christopher Nolan and his team were in Dakhla, in the White Dune, filming part of the movie. As a result, we asked them to leave. We asked Universal to stop the shoot and Nolan to leave with his team. However, instead of leaving, Nolan, he was first photographed with the Moroccan Minister of Culture, Mehdi Ben Said. Then the Moroccan Minister of Culture went on to say that this shoot was going to be just what Morocco needed in order to promote Dakhla as a filming destination, and in addition to it being a tourist destination. Now, this occupying force is practicing cultural genocide against the Sahrawi people, ethnic cleansing, especially in Dakhla, where people are being routinely ousted from their homeland. It's the site of mega projects, big port resorts, wind farms, agriculture, roads. And so by staying silent for 1 year and then using this footage, Nolan has basically become an accomplice to Moroccan occupation of Western Sahara, the real odyssey being that of the Sahrawi people who for 50 years have tried to liberate their homeland. They are separated by a wall, as you've covered extensively in Democracy Now. The people in Western Sahara are repressed, arbitrarily arrested, imprisoned. There's actually a Sahrawi prisoner now, political prisoner on hunger strike, facing death. And the only thing he wants is to be released, as the United Nations has called for him to be, along with all of the other political prisoners from the Gdeimi Zik protest camp. And his name is Namas Fari, and he is fighting for self-determination in Moroccan prison. So what we've done is first we called for them to leave, then for them not to edit the scenes into the film. And now that the film has been released and clearly they have used these stolen images from Dakhla, we're calling on a campaign by the public not to go see the film and instead watch films about Western Sahara and become aware that it's an occupied territory also supported by the Trump administration.
4: And I'd like to ask Abedin Mohammed, how did Donald Trump's, President Trump's 2020 decision to recognize Moroccan sovereignty over Western Sahara as part of the Abraham Accords pave the way for Universal Pictures and Christopher Nolan to do this filming in Western Sahara?
6: I mean, to be honest, we were very surprised because the United States was respected widely, and especially at the United Nations for their stance of respecting international law. And the sudden decision really surprised all of us. And I think that, as you have mentioned, it has opened the door to all these international companies, because if the government that claims to be a reference worldwide for respecting human rights, for respecting democracy, for defending it, for being the land where the people came to seek freedom, stands and steps over international law and does such a thing, I think that it opens the door to all these people to take Western Sahara as if it is a territory where they can decide to who it belongs to, who to give it to, and where they can decide whether to go film in it or not, while the Sahrawis are denied of all of the rights. And as known, international law recognizes the right of the Sahara people to be the only ones to decide on Western Sahara.
1: Badin, we're speaking to you in Tindouf in Algeria, in the refugee camps there, where the Fee Sahara Film Festival is held. Tens of thousands of Sahrawis there. Can you go home? Could you go, for example, to Dakhla?
6: Absolutely not. Actually, my parents were born in Dakhla. They always tell me all about how they grew up in Western Sahara, in Dakhla specifically. And to think that Christopher Nolan, backed by Universal Pictures and his own production company, can just go there and film and be complicit in the occupation of my homeland, and then me being denied of going there, my parents being denied, and the actual Sahrawis who live under occupation going through all this repression, it is such a metaphor of how the Western world uses human rights, democracy narratives whenever they want, and then ignore it in other parts of the world.
1: You know, we covered East Timor for years. The same year, it was occupied by Indonesia. It would ultimately win its freedom with a referendum, and they became one of the newest nations of the world, the Democratic Republic of East Timor. They've always had great affinity with the people of the Western Sahara, occupied Western Sahara. What are you calling for, Mohammed? What are the people of the refugee camps? What are the Sahrawi calling for?
6: What we're calling for is very simple, and I think it's very easy to implement, is to respect international law, respect UN resolutions, give the Sahrawi people the right to self-determination. We are the legal owners of Western Sahara, of the territory of Western Sahara. And obviously, as you mentioned, East Timor is a great example of people struggling to gain their freedom. And what we are demanding, and we will keep struggling for, is to gain our right to self-determination and independence. And we will use film, in my case, and all the other tools available to the Sahrawi people, whether it's in the refugee camps or in the occupied territories, to keep struggling. And we are aware of the difficulty of all this process. We have given sacrifices, and we are willing to give everything in our hands to gain our freedom.
1: And in the last 10 seconds, if you were in Western Sahara occupied and you were filming, can you talk about what would happen?
6: If I was, first of all, I'd be denied to enter Western Sahara. If I was there and I was filming, the first thing is I'd be repressed by the police, taken to jail, just like Namal Asfari, who Maria has mentioned, and many other Sahrawis who have given their lives to defend Western Sahara.
1: Mohammed Hamoudi, we want to thank you for being with us, filmmaker from Western Sahara, part of Sahrawi Voice, a collective Sahrawi filmmakers and journalists, and Maria Carreon, executive director of Fee Sahara, the Sahara International Film Festival. You can go to Democracy Now! To see our documentary, 4 days in Western Sahara, Africa's last colony, including an interview with the Sahrawi activist Naha Asfar, who's been on hunger strike since early June. That does it for our show. I'll be in Kansas City this weekend for the screening of Steal the Story, Please. I'm Amy Goodman with Juan Gonzalez.
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9: the mind-expanding powers of the Beach House. You've got to turn on, tune in, and drop out. It's psychedelic, baby.

from 1970, that's Lou Reed of the Velvet Underground. Ben Gibbard of Death Cab for Cutie recently told an interviewer that he thought that the Velvet Underground were better than the Beatles. He said their music's more interesting, more poetic. I don't know, it's all rock and roll to me. Hey, Barefoot Rick here on KCIW. Here's Gibbard now with Death Cab.

0: sure know how to throw a party.
1: Well, it's all over.

You too, reliving New Year's Day. Before that, something new from Avalanches, getting a little help from Jamie XX. You heard it in the Beach House where we play tomorrow's indie and yesterday's alternative. From the Blue Mountains of Australia, here's Julia Jacklin going for that 80s Django rock.

Music from Wishy from their second album, Nature's Pill, not out till October, though. Before that, Orville Peck, Turning to Hate. Thank you for joining us at the Beach House, and if there's something you'd like to hear, give a shout-out to djbarefootrick@gmail.com. Noah Kahan is riding a wave of popularity, but it does have its downsides. It seems that fans have been stealing street signs in his Vermont hometown. In the song View Between Villages, there's a reference to Augerbrook Road, which is an actual road in his hometown. Well, fans have been snagging that sign. Kahan has offered to pay for any replacements until a permanent solution is found. But in the meantime, hey, stop it.

That's the band Geese, and before that, new music from Cigarettes After Sex. Mick Jagger was asked what he thought about the band Geese, and he said he was expecting them to be more indie. Really, more indie than that. Oh, the Stones' new album is out now. We've got a cut from it. This particular cut has Robert Smith of The Cure on guitar and Steve Winwood on piano and organ, and the rest of the Stones. The song is Divine Intervention.

Mark A. Quartz, Walking at a Downtown Pace. Before that, another cut from the Rolling Stones' new album, Foreign Tongues, which was just released this past weekend. Still to come in today's Beach House, new music from the Jayhawks, Dinosaur Jr., and the Cold War Kids. Right now, it's Freako.

0: That's new music from Old Crow Medicine Show featuring Molly Tuttle. We're going to take a short break. Back in 2 minutes.
1: Number one, bring ship to warp factor 3.
2: Warp factor 3, aye.
3: Captain, I'm the helm. Why don't you give the command directly to me?
1: Well, Missy, I guess it's because you're a girl and can't understand these scientific thingies.
2: Yeah, that's right. There's only one purpose for a girl on a starship. In remote space.
3: Oh, you men are pigs.
1: Coming this fall from Repellent Pictures.
4: Misogynist in Space.
1: Starring Rock Pinion as that lovable curmudgeon, Steve Batter, captain of the Starfleet. Stan Widgeon as his number one, Tim Uno. And introducing Jenny Flink as the communications and sensitivity officer, Mary Pureheart, doing her best to prevent a hostile work environment without much success.
3: Captain, I must report that I have single-handedly defeated the Kulpron invaders with the ship's lasers. Perhaps now you'll treat me with the respect I deserve.
1: Congratulations, Lieutenant Pureheart. You're right. I now trust you to get coffee for the first officer in me.
2: Black, two sugars.
1: Is this the future of space exploration? Find out this fall when Repellent Pictures presents
4: Misogynist in Space.
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0: Barefoot Rick on KCIW. A shout out to our Beach House followers, including Julio Azuri, Antonio in Brazil, Issa in France, Ospitone in Sardinia, Creator in Poland, John in Sweden, Phil in Lisbon, Portugal, Nick Epp in Watford, UK, and Zilla Girl in Florida. We appreciate you guys joining us. Starting this hour with Pat Benatar.

From Philadelphia, it's the ever-energetic Low-Cut Connie. Hey, if there's something you'd like to hear in a future episode of The Beach House, let me know. djbarefootrick@gmail.com. Music now from local natives. You know, the guys with wide eyes.

0: Thank you, Ruthie Foster.
1: You're welcome.
0: Right, that's blues legend Ruthie Foster cut from her new album, Just Say Yes, due out the end of August. The Beach House playing tomorrow's indie and yesterday's alternative, plus whatever else I can rummage up like this from Harold Melvin and the Blue Notes.

Barefoot Rick of the Beach House with the record company. Before that, Phoebe Bridgers, a cut from her new album Lost Weekend, due out August 14th. Up next, a guy who was not as happy as he was a week ago. It's Malcolm Todd. Malcolm had released this next song 2 years ago, and it went nowhere. Then all of a sudden, it started climbing the charts. And then it hit number one on Spotify, topping the Global Daily single chart with over 4 million streams. But then it turned out it was kind of cyber fraud. A Kalshi trader noticed something suspicious about the numbers, and Spotify confirmed fraud and deleted more than 500,000 of the song's streams. But it's still number four. Here's Malcolm Todd in Ear.

That's the rockiest I've heard Michigander get. Song is Freaking Out. Before that, Edgar Winter Group and Frankenstein. There's an urban legend that song was called Frankenstein because of all the tape that had to be spliced together from various jam sessions to create what you heard. Well, could be true. Thank you for joining us at the Beach House. Very much appreciated. Here's Dead and Bad Love.

Hey there, this is Reluctant Bob and the Lonely Lovers, all the way from Dublin, Ireland, and you're listening to our latest single on Barefoot's Beach House.

Ireland, that's Reluctant Bob and the Lonely Lovers. For that, Sylvanesso and Hot Slob. Well, I kind of missed the train on this next one. Should have played it during the U.S.'s 4th of July celebrations. It's Bruce Springsteen, 4th of July, Asbury Park, open paren, Sandy, close paren.

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She heard the cops finally busted Madame Marie for telling fortunes better.

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That song still puts a smile on my face. Bob Dylan, now 85 years old and still touring. I just checked, he has 17 concerts left to play this month alone. Although there must be something happening within the band, two of his guitarists quit. No word why. Bob Britt, who's played with Dylan's band since 2019, tweeted, "Sayonara, Bobby." Said he wasn't fired, but left of his own accord for, quote, "reasons I would prefer to keep quiet. Besides, I have a lot of weeding to do in my garden." Well, as do I. That's going to do it for this edition of The Beach House. Got to put on my garden gloves and get at it. Thank you tons for joining me in The Beach House. I'll be back again next week. Take care.

0: this sound familiar? You're enjoying a couple of beers with your girlfriends at a local pub, and then some drunk putz gets up and screeches Steppenwolf at the top of his lungs.
1: Yeah, what's a gal to do? I don't live in an open carry state, so I can't shoot him.
0: You don't need any bloodshed, hun. Just offer that guy a throat lozenge from Karaoke.
1: Karaoke's throat lozenges? What do they do?
0: What do they do? Just listen.
1: Wow, it stopped up his throat so he can't sing.
0: That's right. Karaoke's throat lozenges contain almost 50% alum, so they're sure to dry up any croaker's voice box.
1: Hey, is he gonna be okay?
0: 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Karaoke's throat lozenges come in a convenient tube about the size of a lipstick and come with special stick-on labels that can disguise the package and make it resemble a major brand of cough drops.
1: Hey, this guy's turning blue. Shouldn't we call an ambulance? Hey, mister, you okay? Mister, hey! Holy crap, Lucy, call 911!
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Friend of the Devil, recorded February 1st, 1978, Uptown Theater in Chicago. From Dave's Picks, Volume 57, that show performed almost 50 years ago, and then the show was released in 2026, officially released as Dave's Picks, Volume 57, Friend of the Devil, 2178. Between 1967 and 1989, the Grateful Dead released 13 studio albums. That's a great run by any act, but that number only represents a very small portion of the projects that the band has released after the band stopped touring. And here we are more than halfway through 2026, and we're going to look back on the shows and the releases that have come out in 2026. So we're going to hear some solo Jerry stuff, and we're also going to do a double dip on this next release, talking about Dave's Picks Volume 58. Most of it is a show from Tampa of 1973, but we also get in some stuff from Atlanta 1973 that was included on a bonus disc. So we'll keep track of the official releases here on the official tapes, and you can keep track of how many beats it takes to start this take on Beat It On Down the Line. The boys would always have fun with the intro of this song. Sometimes they would throw the exact number of beats to reflect the date of the show. So a 20-beat intro on the 20th date of a performance, or like the marathon 42-beat intro that took place on 9/11/1985 to honor drummer Mickey Hart's 42nd birthday. But you can count them up here, but by my count, I have a 14-beat intro into Beat It On Down the Line here on the official tapes.

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He doesn't only listen to The Grateful Dead. Sometimes he plays the Jerry Garcia Band.

0: around the table will go meet first Pigpen. What a horrible name.
1: Not my fault. Jerry gave it to me.
0: What's your name?
1: Ron.
0: Ron. Well, your fan club yesterday or something was telling me you're 21 years old.
1: Mm-hmm.
0: You look like 38. What happened, Nina?
1: couldn't tell you.

0: some early Grateful Dead stuff recorded July 3rd, 1966. And on the 60th anniversary of that performance, they re-released that show on vinyl and then also on CD as well. I have to say re-released because that 7366 show you can get on the 30 Trips Around the Sun box set. Now, that is an 80-disc CD box set highlighting the Grateful Dead's touring career from 1965 to 1995. So you get a show from each one of those years. And when it came to 1966, they decided to highlight 7366. And that is something how that is how the Grateful Dead closed out the first set on that performance, 7366. They closed out the first set with a track called Keep Rollin' By at the Fillmore Auditorium. There was also a brief Teddy's Bear Picnic instrumental in there. That was kind of a nice little tease. And there was also some editing because not, of course, everything was fully recorded. That's what some of the mystery and some of the joy of these early Grateful Dead shows. Sometimes the set lists aren't really necessarily confirmed. Maybe they played this song, maybe they didn't. The early show is really tough to keep up with. Not only that, but then you have the recordings that were mangled or not everything was exactly recorded, just like on that Keep Rolling By. And then also sometimes like who was on the handbill sometimes? Did somebody cancel? Maybe a band got added up there. And then you get these nuggets that you find on the official tapes.
1: Love is going to come on and do a set. We'll be back sometime later on in the evening. Thanks.
0: And so you got that a little bit there. That is found on the recording of 7366 Fillmore Auditorium. Keep Rolling By is the track. And that is the first time that the Grateful Dead, until research proves otherwise, that's the first time that the Grateful Dead performed that song, Keep Rolling By, from July 3rd, 1966. Before that, we got something from an early show of Jerry Garcia and Merle Saunders. Garcia Live, Volume 22. That highlights a show from September 25th, 1971, Lion's Share, San Anselmo, California. We heard them romp through a Jimmy Reed blues classic. The track was called Baby, What You Want Me to Do. Jerry Garcia and Merle Saunders and that band lineup includes Grateful Dead drummer Bill Kreutzmann, Jerry Garcia. You also have John Kahn on bass, Merle Saunders on keyboards, and Tom Fogerty helping out with the vocals and electric guitar. Yeah, Tom Fogerty of Creedence Clearwater Revival. So just about the time Creedence Clearwater Revival split, Tom Fogerty started going on the road with and playing a couple shows with Jerry Garcia and Merle Saunders. We got into something from Record Store Day, released at Boston Music Hall from 6/11/76. Good luck trying to find one of those out in the wild. Limited edition to 7,600 copies, which adds to some of the fun that is involved with Record Store Day. You get limited edition, but you also get releases that you normally wouldn't get anywhere else. And we heard Big River, something from the first set on June 11th, 1976, Boston Music Hall. And that can also be originally found on another box set that the band released a few years back called June 1976 Box Set. But now they're taking that June 1976 box set and releasing them out on vinyl, which is kind of cool that they're doing that. We also heard something from Dave's Pigs Volume 58, which came out in 2026, something from a show of December 18th, 1973, Curtis Hickson Hall, Tampa, Florida. We heard Beat It On Down the Line. And what is cool about that run of shows, that December of 73, Curtis Hickson Hall, Tampa, Florida shows, is when you go back to the very first Dick's Picks release, when the band really started kicking it into gear as far as releasing archival releases. It was from that run. So that was in the early 90s, and here we are in 2026, and they're still pulling stuff from that run of shows. We kicked off the program with a release that was the first release of 2026, Dave's Picks Volume 57. We heard Friend of the Devil from February 1st, 1978.
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0: Thank you, folks. We're going to take a short break, and we'll be back in a few minutes. So everybody hang loose.
1: What a way to start, close out the first set on December 12th, 12-12-1973, something from Dave's Picks Volume 58. Diving into that 2026 bonus disc, and we've been highlighting the releases that have come out so far in 2026. Not only did we do a double dip on Dave's Picks Volume 58, it's a show from Tampa of 1973, but they also threw in that bonus disc, and that bonus disc had some stuff from Atlanta of 1973, but we also heard some Dave's Picks Volume 57, something from Chicago of 78. We heard some early stuff from 7366 Fillmore Auditorium, San Francisco, California. We also touched on the Record Store Day releases, the Reflections studio album from Jerry Garcia's solo career was released for Record Store Day, and Grateful Dead. They came out with Boston Music, called Boston, Massachusetts, 6/11/76 on vinyl for Record Store Day. And we also got into a little bit more solo Jerry with Garcia Live, Volume 22, some solo Jerry. And Jerry and Merle Saunders, really, from 1971. This is The Official Tapes. It's Grateful Dead radio program where we explore the official releases from the Grateful Dead's vault. You can find out more about us over at the website, officialtapes.com.

0: tune in this Tuesday to the Turnbuckle Television Cartel for the start of a three-day telethon for a very worthy cause. Yes, it's the first ever Wipeout Lycanthropy Foundation, WOLF, telethon.
1: Daddy, this is Wolfman Jack. 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Tune in to TTC, Daddy, and see a true galaxy of stars, all donating their time to serve this worthy cause.
0: Scheduled to appear, Boris Karloff, Bela Lugosi, Michael Landon, Jack Nicholson, James Spader, Lon Chaney, Lon Chaney Jr., and Her Majesty Queen Elizabeth, with special musical guests Warren Zevon, Shakira, Ozzy Osbourne, and Duran Duran.
1: Master of ceremonies for this very special telethon will be my best friend, David Naughton, baby. Don't miss it. The first annual Wipeout Lycanthropy Foundation, WOLF, telethon. Starting Tuesday, baby, on TTC.

0: What's that sound? It's a voice on the wind. It's saying, you are listening to KCIWLP out of Brookings, Oregon, broadcasting on 100.7 FM.
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3: Well, hello there once again, my lovely country friends. How you doing? This is Dave Watkins, and I'm speaking to you from the cozy little studio of the Country Mile here in the southwest of England, but being heard today by you. Yes, you, wherever you are, thank you very much for dropping by once again for 1 hour of proper country music. The Country Mile episode 427 is now on the air. This week, something just a little bit different. All the usual features. I've got the big country question and the two grass selection as well. But what I've done, as we've reached pretty much the halfway point of 2026 already, oh my days, where has the time gone? I just thought I'd look back at some of my playlists between January and now and just select some little highlights. Nothing too deep went into this. I just went through the playlist. I picked songs that I thought were well worth hearing again. And that is this week's show. A bit of the best of the first part of 2027. All the songs that you'll hear in full include these.

So there you go, all those songs in full, of course, and a lot more where that came from. Again, just a random selection of songs that I really enjoyed playing for you in the first half of 2026. I opened with a real slow burner across the Texas music charts from Darren Morris, Darren with an I-N at the end, an award-winning artist from Texas with Somebody's Breaking Hearts. Been really high up in the Texas Airplay charts ever since it was released a few months ago. And what a good way to get us going. DarrenMorris.com is his website. Now, what I want you to do every week when you tune in to the Country Mile, I want you to wake up and smell the country.

0: Hey y'all, this is Paige King Johnson, and if you love honky tonk country, then you've come to the right place. 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
1: So when I was choosing songs for this week's playlist, a bit of a roundup of the best of the year so far, I've gone unapologetically up tempo, okay? So you better get ready to tap your toes and tap your fingers and do all that kind of thing. There's a couple of slow songs along the way. There's a bit of bluegrass too, of course, and the big country question to come. So wake up and smell the country. Possibly my favourite up-tempo country song of the year so far. Courtesy of two outstanding artists, Mo Pitney and Jake Worthington. Just a brilliant song to play loud, I hope you agree. Followed just now with Country and Western from Chicago, Megan Sampson and her band, Meg and the Wheelers. That was The Hell I Won't, bit of an attitude there, Meg, from a recently released album called Honky Tonk Wisdom. You can get that on their Bandcamp page or your usual download sites. Really good stuff. Bit of independent country here. I like to support the independent artists. This is The Country Mile. Hello to you from here in Devon, episode 427. Oh my days.

0: The Country Mile. My name is Dave Watkins. Hello to you. So 22 minutes into the show, and some of my favourite tunes from playlists across the first half of 2026. Up next is a track from possibly my favourite country album of the year so far. But I squeezed three in a row there because a couple were quite short and sweet. So first of all, we had a super infectious tune from South Texas artists, the Isaac Jacob Band, alongside the brilliant Courtney Patton.
1: Hey y'all, this is Courtney Patton, and you're listening to The Country Mile with Dave Watkins.
0: And there she is, that was nice, wasn't it? In the middle, Scott Burgess, who was also part of the bluegrass band A Deeper Shade of Blue, but this time he released Son of a Truck Driving, Son of a Gun, bit of outlaw country, and very catchy as well. I enjoyed that single earlier in the year, so there it is again for you, Scott Burgess, Son of a Truck Driving, Son of a Gun. That isn't that easy to say, by the way. You try it. And then Matt and Cole, the Reeves brothers from Nevada, with one of their many singles this year, All It Takes Is You. An album is on the way at last later this year, I believe. Now, I mentioned possibly my favourite country album of the year so far comes from another set of brothers from Phoenix, Arizona, Chandler and Miles. They're known as the Cruise Brothers. The album Heartbreak and Honky Tonk is absolutely superb, and from it, one of the highlights for me, White on the Ground. Saddle

0: Hey y'all, this is David Lewis. You're listening to Proper Country Music, keeping real country alive and kicking on the Country Mile with Dave Watkins.
1: Indeed, that is my job here. That is my aim in life, to keep real country music alive and kicking. That is the Cruz Brothers, K-R-U-S-E, with the brilliant album from earlier this year, Heartbreak and Honky Tonk, five-star review in Country Music People magazine, and White on the Ground, one of the standout tracks for me anyway. TheCruzBrothersMusic.com, get on that one. If you've not heard it yet, and you should have done, because I told you about it already, please have a listen this week. But now, before we move on with some more selections from the best of, or my favourites personally, from 2026 so far, it's time for the Big Country Question.
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1: So every week here on the Country Mile, I ask you one question about country music, one question only. Then I give you a choice of three possible answers so everybody can have a go. Just a bit of fun, as I always say. And if you do get it right, I give you three big Country Mile points to keep for a rainy day. And you never know when that might be. So what I've done is, for this week, I've gone back in country music history to this week in 1998. When sadly Roy Rogers passed away. That's sad. But what was the name of his horse? I think you'll all get this, but a bonus if you also can name his dog. But what was the name of his horse for Roy Rogers? Was it A, Trigger, was it B, Silver, or was it C, Topper? So Roy Rogers passed away this week in 1998. What was the name of his horse? A, Trigger, B, Silver, or C, Topper? And as I mentioned, a bonus point if you get the correct answer and the name of his dog, and I'll give you the answer after I've played two highlights from the world of bluegrass in 2026 so far.
3: Hi, this is Christy Cox. Now it's time to play two new songs from the world of bluegrass on a section we call Two Grass. Right now, only on the Country Mile.

0: And Breathe. Oh, wow. I love that one. One of the bluegrass tunes of 2026 so far. It's done amazingly well. Ruby, the version done this time by Daly and Vincent. That is Jamie Daly and Darren Vincent from their recently released album, A Beautiful Life. That just makes me smile. But I wonder how many of you tried to do the long notes there. Because I would probably pass out if I tried that. Absolutely brilliant. Daly and Vincent with Ruby. Before that, another highlight. One of the albums from Trey Hensley with Can't Outrun the Blues. And from it, a track called Silver Thorn Mountain. My kind of bluegrass just there. And I always try and share with you a bit of bluegrass every week because I think the world is better with a bit of bluegrass, a smile on your face. Hopefully you get a bit of that as well.
1: And now on the Country Mile, it's time for the big country answer.
0: So if we can all remember about 6.5 minutes ago, I asked you the big country question, which was simply this. This week in 1998, Roy Rogers sadly passed away. What was the name of his horse? And a bonus if you can name his dog. So was it A, Trigger, B, Silver, or C, Topper? I am hoping most of you got it as A, Trigger. So Silver, of course, Lone Ranger. Topper was Hopalong Cassidy Films. And the bonus, if you got the dog's name, it was Bullet. So there you go. You could almost get 4 big country points this week. And if you did, well done. If not, no worries. You can always pretend you're far too young to know these kind of things. Another question next week.
2: 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Continuing now.

This is the Country Mile. My name is Dave. Hello to you from here in Devon in the southwest of England. Hopefully you're enjoying the show so far. Still got some more to fit in. Let me tell you what you heard. First of all, what was the first album, the country album of 2026 for the show, released on January the 2nd. Josh Weathers, Texas artist with the brilliant album Neon Never Fades. And it's always honky-tonk time on the Country Mile. That's a cracker. In the middle from Vancouver, Canada, Antonio La Rosa with a real slow burner of a single called I Don't Shine, which I really enjoyed. He has a new song just out and I'll play it on the show very, very soon indeed. AntonioLaRosaMusic.com. He's one to go and check out. And then I had to play a slow one eventually. Absolutely world-class classic country from Kenny Whitmire. His recently released EP, Fool in a King Size Bed, which I played a couple of tracks from. It played this song earlier in the year, I Gave Her the Moon. Proper country as you and me love it.

So sadly, my dear country friends, we're nearly at the end of this little journey around the first half of 2026. So obviously so many tunes I could have shared. But if you do want to hear everything I've played so far this year, you just go to the website hearthis.at/thecountrymile and you can listen to all my previous shows and check your podcast app of choice. Search for The Country Mile and see if I'm on there, and quite likely I am. You can listen to your heart's content. First of all, of those two, though, you heard from the awesome voice of Randall King with Thinking About Drinking. He nearly spelt all three names correctly, but he missed a letter on everyone. I let him off because the song is so good. And the one you just heard from the Netherlands, her name is Il De Lange. She is also or was part of the Common Linnets, but now she's going out solo, and that was a tremendous tune called Evergreen. The one I'm going to leave you with, another artist that's had a really good year so far. His name is Alex Key. He's released quite a few singles along the year, and one of them is called Dark Side of the Room. So that's what I'm going to do now. I'm going to retire to the dark side of the room. I think I've done a decent job today, don't you reckon? As always, thank you so much for listening to The Country Mile. You take care. I'll see you next week. Bye-bye.

0: That's my Barbie doll, Tiffy. What are you doing to it?
1: It's not your Barbie doll, Sally. Why would I want to play with your regular old sissy Barbie? I've got my very own special Barbie.
0: Oh, wow. She sure does look special. Why is she wearing torn-up khaki pants, tall boots, and a ripped flannel shirt?
1: Because my Barbie is the all-new post-apocalyptic Barbie.
0: Is she battling the zombie invasion?
1: She sure is. Just look at that lifelike bandolier and the scale replica of a real M1 rifle.
0: Wow.
1: Yeah, and over here's the official post-apocalyptic Barbie playset. Just look at these awesome zombie action figures. Touch that one's face.
0: Ew, it feels so real. Ah, his eye popped out.
1: I know. Don't you just love it?
0: It's awesome. I'm gonna run home and ask my mommy if I can have the post-apocalyptic Barbie too.
1: Sally, I heard you got your very own post-apocalyptic Barbie doll.
0: Hi, Tiffy. I sure did. 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Grrr.
1: So awesome, Sally. 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
4: 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Listening to Modern Jazz Today. Coming up in this set, we've got a lot of new music. Up first is Incognito off their new album, Tomorrow's New Dream. We'll check into the track For the Love of You. Also, Spirogyra. Their new album's called Vinyl Tap, and we'll check into Secret Agent MASH.

welcome to another edition of Modern Jazz Today. New music? We've got it. Up first is Yelena Ekimoff. The new album's called Rosendahl's Garden. We'll check into Strandvagen Pier. Then Nassim Alatrash. The album's called Bright Colors on a Dark Canvas. We'll check into Risala Part 2. Then Sam Yahel, he's got a new album called Quiet Flow. We'll check into the track, Bare Feet. Let's dig in.

Welcome to another edition of Modern Jazz Today. We've got a lot of new music, so let's dive right in. Up first is Peter Erskine. The new album's called Peregrine. We'll check into the track, Leaving L.A. Then Dave Schumacher and Kubai. The album's called Agua con Gas. We'll check into Amosea. Let's dig in.

This is Modern Jazz Today with your host, Kerry Gaffney and Jeff Williams. Up next on the queue, Black Nile. The album, Indigo Garden. The track, Exposure, followed by Mike Brazzisi's. The album, Another Space. The track, The Elements.

0: Mondays are for drama on the Turnbuckle Television Cartel and another episode of the hit series Emergency Apothecary, starring Armando Nefertiti as handsome young Russ Buckhalter, an ex-Navy SEAL turned pharmacist who's still upholding his oath to protect and defend the weak and helpless. In this week's installment, Russ is arranging a carton of adhesive bandages on the shelves when a beautiful, flamboyantly dressed woman, to whom he is a complete stranger, comes in with a special prescription.
1: Hello. You may see me as a beautiful, flamboyantly dressed woman to whom you are a complete stranger. In fact, that I want the world to see me. Brash, young, confident, and lovely. Every night I get up on the stage at Johnny's Bar and Grill and sing my heart out. The crowd goes wild for me, and they think they know me. But they don't. Not really. Not the real me. The real me has a blister on her foot. So I've come to you, in this place of healing, to find some kind of relief.
2: I'll be with you in just a moment, ma'am. Once I've finished placing these adhesive bandages on the shelf, they're the kind with the cartoon characters on them, so they must be displayed in such a way that children will see them and ask their parents to buy them. You see, children believe that bandages with cartoon characters will help them heal faster.
1: Yes, I can see how they would. I'm partial to the kind with the funny mouse on them. But I'm currently so wrapped up in my own problems that I can't remember his name.
2: All right, ma'am. This is the last one. There. Now, what was it you wanted to see me about?
1: I've come to see you because my usual flamboyant, mind-blowing performances at Johnny's Bar and Grill are suffering due to this painful blister I've developed on my foot.
2: We have a number of topical ointments to choose from.
1: Oh, is it really the blister that is making my performances suffer? Or is it really the horrible secret that I've been hiding from the public? And, to be honest, myself? Oh, please, young man, I sense that you are someone who can help me. I feel so weak and helpless.
2: Absolutely, ma'am. Please stay here. I'll be right back.

0: Here you go, ma'am. This should do the trick.
1: What is it?
0: It's a razor. I hope you don't mind me pointing it out, but I noticed you had a little stubble on your chin.
1: Oh, how could I ever thank you?
2: Remember, that's Drama Monday on the Turnbuckle Television Cartel and Emergency Apothecary, right after Custodial Confessional on TTC.
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6: 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The album is self-titled, and we'll check into the track South and Cold. Then Nico Siropoulos. The album's entitled Looking Up at Trees, Volume 1, and we'll check into the tune Coral Tree. Let's get this music started.

Welcome to another edition of Modern Jazz Today. We've got new music, so let's jump right in. Up first is Austin DiPietro. The album's called Live at McKenzie Hall Jazz. We'll check into the track Hang Tet. Then Zen Zadrovec. The album's called New Paradigm. We'll check into the track First Impressions. Then WDR Big Band, featuring the music of Ian Inserto. The album's called Jagged Edges and Elegant Lines. We'll check into the track Mr. Jones and Company. Let's dig in.

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Coming up on the queue is David Janeway from the album Live at the Blue Llama. The track, Forward Motion, followed by James McGraw Ensemble. The album, Threads of Fate. The track, the title track, Threads of Fate.

You're tuned into Modern Jazz Today. Up next is Mike Clement. The album's called Polka Dots and Ray-Bans. We'll check into the track, Don't Be Sus. Then Miho Hazama. The album's called Frames, featuring the Danish Radio Big Band. We'll check into the track, The Pioneer's Quest.

0: It's that time again when we say goodbye, but only until next week. We look forward to having you join us next time on Modern Jazz Today, where we will be presenting today's artists, cutting their teeth and cutting the edge of sound. Join myself, Carrie Gaffney, and
1: Jeff Williams
0: when it's time to tune in and turn up again. We look forward to it.
2: One of my favorite movies is King Kong. And the big scene, of course, is when King Kong climbs the outside of the Empire State Building. Now, I thought, what if the night that King Kong climbed the outside of the Empire State Building, it was also the first night on the job for a new guard? He had gone through a week's orientation program on the problems he could expect to face his first night on the job. I think his day might have gone something like this. Mr. Hennessy? Yes, sir. I hate to bother you at home like this on my first night, but yes, something has come up, and it isn't covered in the guard's manual. I looked in the index, yes, sir. I looked under unauthorized personnel and people without passes, and apes and apes' toes. There's an ape's toe sticking through the window. Well, see, he isn't your standard ape, sir. He's between 18 and 19 stories high, depending on whether we have a 13th floor or not. Yeah, well, I'm sure there's a rule against apes shaking the building. There is. So I yelled at his feet, and I said, shoe ape, and I'm sorry, but you're going to have to leave. And then, I know how you like the new men to think on their feet, so I went into the broom closet, and I got a broom without signing out a requisition. I will tomorrow, yes, sir. And I started banging him on the toes with it, but there are these planes flying around, and they're shooting at him, and he's only swatting at them, so I figured I wasn't doing too much good with the broom. You don't care what I do, just get the ape off the building. This could complicate things a little, sir. When he passed by here, he was carrying a woman in his hand. I don't think she works in the building, no, sir. She had a kind of negligee on, so I doubt it. She's one of the cleaning women. Well, the first thing I did, I filled out a report on it. I don't want to give the building a bad name either, sir, but these planes are shooting at him, and they're starting to hit him, and people are going to come to work tomorrow morning, and they're going to have to walk around the big dead ape in the street and start putting two and two together. I think we're safe on that score, sir. I doubt very much if he signed the night guest book downstairs. you don't care what I do, just get the ape off the building. Well, I came up with an idea, but I'm not supposed to leave my post. Yeah, I thought maybe I could smear the Chrysler Building with bananas. Hello.
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3: Here's your Curry Coast weekend weather outlook from KCIWLP and the National Weather Service. Mostly cloudy today, gradually becoming sunny with a high near 59. Mild west-southwest winds by this afternoon. Tonight, partly cloudy with a low around 52 and calm winds overnight. Tomorrow will be partly sunny with a high near 59. Calm winds will become west about 5 miles per hour by the afternoon. The seasons and the weather may change, but we're here for you all weekend. 100.7 KCIWLP, Brookings, Oregon. I'm Pete Lutz.

Hello again, and welcome to Mostly Bluegrass. To start things off today, I'm calling on one of my favorite groups, Hot Rise. From their album, When I'm Free, this song was written by two of the founding members, Tim O'Brien and Nick Forster. Here is Blue is Fallin'.

The Nashville Bluegrass Band is up now. From the Home of the Blues collection, this is Pat Enright in the lead with Mississippi River Blues.

I've got Tony Rice up next to sing and play from an album he recorded in Berkeley, California in 1976. This is the authentic sound of the best of the bluegrass generation that followed Bill Monroe. With Tony are David Grisman, who would go on to create what was called Doggrass, and fiddler Daryl Anger, who is perhaps best known for his tune, A Shokin' Farewell. This is Don't Give Your Heart to a Rambler.

In 1972, James Taylor put this collection together, including what would become some of his most beloved songs. This one is Country Road.

Carly Simon was once married to James Taylor, and the two of them did a mighty fine job on this next one. From the best of Carly Simon, here they are with Mockingbird.

This next song is perhaps the only time I look to Bob Dylan for material. However, dress up one of his songs bluegrass style, and I'm all in, especially when it's done by the seldom seen. From their Seen It All album, this is Boots of Spanish Leather.

Susie Boggess is up now. This singer is at home in many genres. Today, I'll play one from her Sweet Danger album. This is Peter Cetera's hit, If You Leave Me Now.

Speaking of great girl singers, here is Karen Carpenter from the Carpenters 25 Years Celebration. It's hard to believe that she's gone. Anyway, this is This Masquerade.

Here are the trio, Dolly Parton, Linda Ronstadt, and Emmylou Harris, with one of my favorites. Just listen to them harmonize on Telling Me Lies.

Time for a fiddle tune. This is one of the best, delivered by the New Grass Revival. From 30 Essential Bluegrass Hits, they give us their jazzy version of Lonesome Fiddle Blues.

I need to get another fiddle tune into this show. Here is Paul Schlasky to give us my favorite rendition of a really great one. From the Good Old Persons, part of a story, this is Grey Eagle.

I'm going to play a few now from Roots of Country Music. First is one of the great voices of what country music used to sound like. This is George Jones with Tender Years.

0: Charley Pride is probably the one country star, outside of perhaps Ray Charles, who made it big in early country music. 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
1: Here's a little song here that we recorded about 4 years ago. And we put it in our latest album. I kind of like it. It's another one of those heart songs I'd like to do.

0: Thank you.
1: Another one from this same collection. This is an early recording of Dolly Parton. I know, I hardly recognized her. But take a listen to Makin' Believe.

Who better to wind up this look back at some early country hits than Glen Campbell? This is definitely not the version that ultimately became such a big hit for Glen, but I suspect that's John Hartford on banjo, the man who wrote the song, backing him up. Here is Gentle on My Mind.

0: 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This is your host, Shirley Hyatt. I sure hope you enjoyed this hour. Until next time, when I'll bring you more good old music. In the meantime, please stay tuned to 100.7 FM.
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2: Here's your Curry Coast weekend weather outlook from KCIWLP and the National Weather Service. Mostly cloudy today, gradually becoming sunny with a high near 59. Mild west-southwest winds by this afternoon. Tonight, partly cloudy with a low around 52 and calm winds overnight. Tomorrow will be partly sunny with a high near 59. Calm winds will become west about 5 miles per hour by the afternoon. The seasons and the weather may change, but we're here for you all weekend. 100.7 KCIWLP, Brookings, Oregon. I'm Pete Lutz.
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5: That's what I needed, all right.

Sonic Cafe, kicking things off there with Susie and the Banshees and a song called The Passenger. It's a song about catching an Uber right up to the front door here at the Sonic Cafe. So, hey, welcome to the program. I'm your host, Scott Clark, and this is episode 521. This time, the Sonic Cafe serves up a wildly fun music mix spanning 62 years. We've got Amy Winehouse captured live on Later with Jules Holland. She's taking on I Heard It Through the Grapevine. Very cool. Plus, Gary Clark Jr. puts his spin on the Beatles' Come Together. We'll also roll out Lord Huron with Bag of Bones, Brandy Carlisle with Broken Horses, and yes, Captain Beefheart with the Diddy Wah Diddy. Then, around the bottom of the hour, listen for the band that is blowing up the internet, Angine de Portrain, with some wonderfully strange microtonal music. It's seriously cool stuff with a sound that sometimes feels like Robert Fripp beamed in from the 70s or 80s. And then, let's see, later in the second half of the show, another Sonic Cafe twin spin. This time it's Dee Warwick, Dionne Warwick's sister, with her 1963 hit, You're No Good. Then back again with her soulful 1971 take on Suspicious Minds. And all throughout the show today, listen for Derek Strobe as we drop him in with a few hilarious observations that we think you're really going to love. So, hey, let's do this thing, huh? From 1979, here's Good Girls Don't by The Knack. And as always, we're the Sonic Cafe.

0: because the bus was the internet before the internet ever existed. It was Google on wheels, and the further you went on the back of that bus, the deeper in the internet you got. That last row was the dark web. There'd be some seventh grader back there with some burned CDs and a Black and Mild, you know? I was just a little Christian kid. I was like, oh, I've never heard of 3-6 Mafia. Wow. Bok bok chicken chicken. That's crazy.
1: The Sonic Cafe.
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0: I don't like it when people go on hikes as a first or second date. Not only is that the brokest person you've ever met, first of all. Second of all, your first or second date should be at a restaurant where if it goes off the rails, you can pretend to answer the phone, go, hey, my uncle's head caught on fire and I gotta go home. But now we're gonna walk 4 miles into the woods, you're gonna realize that Trevor is a weirdo, okay? And now we got 4 miles back, and if you take off running, that's his favorite, okay? Hiking is for people in a committed relationship that love each other. You don't learn about somebody as you head into the abyss and have to spend the day just sitting on a rock eating wasabi almonds. You're like, drown me, you know? What is happening? We don't have a phone signal, and I'm pretty sure you live in a bunker.
1: We're the Sonic Cafe.
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0: 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Hey, if you like what you hear on our little radio program, please don't keep it a secret. 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So please, let them know it, okay? Now, let's get back to the music here on the Sonic Cafe.
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9: Yes! Yes, it can!
0: We're the Sonic Cafe.

0: Kansas is the flattest place I've ever been. I mean, it really is. I do feel like every prison in the country should be in Kansas. You could watch an inmate run away all weekend. Could you imagine the conversation in the guard tower? He's like, listen, Jason, don't shoot him. I like to watch him give up. Yeah, there's nothing out there. Look at him. He's scared to death, Jason. He's running back towards us.
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I think middle seat people have lost their minds. I don't know who lied to middle seat people, but you have no armrests, okay? We share our armrest out of the goodness of our heart, but you have no... And the energy that these middle seat people are barely on the flight, okay? They're the only seat in every row that if they don't show up, we celebrate. We take a picture of...

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And as always, thanks for listening to the Sonic Cafe.

0: 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I am so excited to announce that Advanced Airlines is the latest of many businesses that have become major supporters of KCIW Community Radio. 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
2: Here's your Curry Coast weekend weather outlook from KCIWLP and the National Weather Service. Mostly cloudy today, gradually becoming sunny with a high near 59. Mild west-southwest winds by this afternoon. Tonight, partly cloudy with a low around 52 and calm winds overnight. Tomorrow will be partly sunny with a high near 59. Calm winds will become west about 5 miles per hour by the afternoon. The seasons and the weather may change, but we're here for you all weekend. 100.7 KCIWLP, Brookings, Oregon. I'm Pete Lutz.
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Andy, who lives in Leicestershire, is a big, big, big fan of Mike Rutherford. And so there's a new recording, 2024. That's Mike Rutherford with Paul Carrack, of course, that big, big, big 80s record, The Living Years. Welcome along to the programme, Rodney on the radio. And I'm actually here this week. I wasn't here last week. I'm not here next week, but I'm here this week. So I'll tell you more about that later. Well, you probably know, don't you? Can I say hello to Bill, who wants Something by Frankie Valli? Also a hit for Andy Williams. Can't take my eyes off you.

Frankie Valli and Can't Take My Eyes Off You. Jane, thank you for asking for something by Gene Pitney. Now, Gene Pitney was one of those artists who had so many hits in the 60s and didn't ever go into the studio and re-record them all because he felt that to re-record them, it lost the originality of the songs, and often the re-recordings weren't as good as the originals. And I know many, many artists that had hits in the 60s that regretted going in and re-recording their songs. However, he did do it once. In the 1970s, he took a hit from the early 60s called Take Me Tonight and re-recorded it with Jerry Bron, who'd given him a lot of success at the end of the 60s and the 70s too. Take Me Tonight.

1975, Gene Pitney, Take Me Tonight. You know, John has a real favourite song, and it's MacArthur Park. And rather than playing the Richard Harris version, I thought I'd play you a version that was done by Modern Jazz Quartet in about 1970. They called themselves Atlantic Bridge.

Atlantic Bridge in their version of MacArthur Park, and then good one from Diana Ross, and that one from the album Touch Me in the Morning. That one's for Brian. Can't last a day without you. Now John has asked for Like a Baby by Len Barry, wants the vinyl version.

Len Barry, Like a Baby. Follow up, of course, to 1, 2, 3, and a lot of people thought it was like 1, 2, 3 backwards, but that would have been 3, 2, 1, wouldn't it? Robbie on the radio, thank you to Jack for last week. And more about that later. Right, do you know, so many people have asked about John Barry's album, Something's Up, which is film, TV and studio work. And Diane, thank you for asking for more from this album. And also, Mr. James, now, I don't have a first name, but I think you'll enjoy. You only live twice.

And so we come to a twin spin for Rosie and her family, who live just outside Liverpool. And in a way, it has to be Jerry and the Pacemakers, doesn't it? But you're going to hear them as you may never have heard them before, with a Canadian album track first.

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1: Twin Spin from Jerry and the Bassmakers for Rosie and her family who lived just outside Liverpool. And the second of the two, of course, was the lead song on the movie with Cilla and others, Ferry Across the Mersey. The first one, On a Clear Day Like Today. Now, that was recorded right at the end of the time with Jerry and the Bassmakers because the band disbanded. And it's very much in the style that Jerry Marsden adopted when, of course, he went into Charlie Girl, didn't he? In 1968, replacing Joe Brown and really extending that musical's run at the Adelphi Theatre. Twin Spin from Jerry and the Bassmakers. You're with Rodney on the radio. This particular week, I'm sort of the bit in the middle between two guest presenters, but we'll tell you more about that later. This is for Brian, who's asked for this, and he thinks it's a very funny record. Actually, a bigger hit in the UK than it was in its native US. It's the story of walking up the telephone man, Merry Wilson.

Mary Wilson, Funny Record and The Telephone Man. Now, I've sort of backed off on the band records recently because, of course, Carl Humphries is going to present a special to us at the end of August on exactly that. But I do have one that's been asked for by Jane. And, you know, sometimes you wonder why on earth records got banned by the BBC or American stations or anything. And you listen back and you think, well, what's wrong with that? Like, for instance, Bing Crosby singing Deep in the Heart of Texas. What can be wrong with that? But I think I can guess what's wrong with this. George Formby, he's got his little ukulele in his hand.

Well, I've never heard that before. That's Marv Johnson, You've Got What It Takes, Man. And that's a recording from 1959. Playing that one for Jesse. And that song is called Come To Me. I like that. I like that. Right, as we move on now to James, thank you for asking for the next one, which is, you know, you say one of the great singers of the 60s was Helen Shapiro. She's remembered for Walking Back to Happiness, but she made some great records. Be good to hear something else. This is a standard, and it's really, truly something wonderful.

Helen Shapiro, good singer. Something Wonderful. Okay, back to the end of the 50s again. We hardly ever touch the 50s in my shows, and there's two tracks from that decade this particular week. Can I say hello then to Sam, who's asked for a good record, Only 16. Big hit, of course, in the UK for Craig Douglas, but the original, at least I think it's the original, from Sam Cooke.

It's a mystery. And Toya and Robert, who lives in Peel in the Isle of Man, says, I bet you won't play Toya. And the whole point of a request show, you see, is that I play what you ask me to play. So you have it. Right, we now move to Brian, and he wants Homeward Bound. Beautiful song, of course, and Cher's recording from the 60s.

Paul Simon's song for Cher, Homeward Bound. Can I thank Jack Ruffley very much for last week for doing this show? We tend to have guest presenters quite a lot on the radio series, so it's nice. Next week, we've got Adam Smith, and I have to say he's one of my favourite broadcasters. Please join him, because he does a very good programme indeed. So that'll be here, same time, same place, next week. We now have Peter, Paul and Mary. And of course, we lost Mary Travers a few years ago, but they did a concert together with the Prague Symphony.

Symphony Orchestra back in, well, the very end of the 90s, I'm guessing. And from that, we need to play something for William, because he says, Rodney, I thought one of Peter, Paul and Mary's best ever songs was The Kid, and you just never hear them on the radio. We will have The Kid, and I'll see you here in 2 weeks.

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1: Here's your Curry Coast weekend weather outlook from KCIWLP and the National Weather Service. Mostly cloudy today, gradually becoming sunny with a high near 59. Mild west-southwest winds by this afternoon. Tonight, partly cloudy with a low around 52 and calm winds overnight. Tomorrow will be partly sunny with a high near 59. Calm winds will become west about 5 miles per hour by the afternoon. The seasons and the weather may change, but we're here for you all weekend. 100.7 KCIWLP, Brookings, Oregon. I'm Pete Lutz.
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0: And that performance of Tchaikovsky's Swan Lake Ballet by Maurice Abravanel and the Utah Symphony Orchestra concludes today's program on Coastal Classics. See you next week.
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0: Okay, Brookings, Oregon. Thank you, listeners. I am Amanda Whittemore on the Quality Living with Peaceful Support show here broadcasting out of our cute little radio station right near Black Trumpet and Wicked Pig downstairs next to Misty Mountain. Everyone is welcome to join us, sign up, get on in here, grab a microphone, have a chair, and tell me all about it. We really do encourage all walks of life to be in here and join us. We want to interact with our community more and more and more. We feel that everyone is important here on the Quality Living Show. Everyone has a voice. Everyone has a purpose. And we are super, super grateful to be able to have these communication tools to expand and connect with our community. So much of our world has gone into texting to where we barely even use our voice. And I read these things in different places, and one of them says, your voice is the sound of your soul. And I just like that. I think that's really important. So here on the Quality Living with Peaceful Support program, we are going to do just that. We're going to have a moment of quality living. It's going to be here with our new guest, a local from town, Mr. Garrett Smith. Thank you for joining us.
1: Thank you for having me, Amanda.
0: This is so exciting. You're here in the radio station, like actually physically in the station.
1: We're in the same room at the same time talking to each other instead of typing with our thumbs.
0: Right. It's a real thing.
1: Yes. It's different.
0: When did all that, you know, phase out? Talking.
1: It's just so much easier to text, you know.
0: I know, right? Yeah, it's wild. It's so wild. So
1: wait a minute. I still talk to ChatGPT sometimes.
0: Right.
1: And Gemini, if we're not fighting, but I'm always fighting with Siri, so it's very difficult to have conversations with Siri.
0: Right. And then so for those that have Android, Bixby, you know, and I ask Bixby if he's friends with Siri or Alexa, if they're all hang out when we're not paying attention. Speaking of paying attention, we're here and we're grateful to be here. Laughter is our best medicine. And how did you get here to Brookings?
1: Well, I drove through it.
0: Okay, as most people do.
1: Actually, we'll probably end up talking too much about photography and stuff, but after I moved here, I was going through some old slides, and I go, wait a minute. I took that slide in 1984 when I drove through here, when I went up to see my family, and I came down the coast, and there's pictures of me up by Port Orford from 45 years ago, just driving through.
0: And that was 45 years ago.
1: Oh, yeah, yeah. Longer than you've been around. But
0: barely.
1: The reason why I'm here now is as my mother was aging, I knew at some point I would come back because I was born 150 miles from here in Roseburg, about a 3.5 hour drive. And then I ended up, you know, doing the whole college thing and then going to try to have a career. And then that all happened and my mother needed some help or needed me to be close. And I did not want to live in Medford.
0: Yeah, well.
1: And it just so happens that as before, the few years before I moved here, 8 years ago, I would come up in August and she always enjoyed her favorite little coastal town was Brookings.
0: Oh. And I go,
1: I've heard of Brookings. I went there before. And so when it came time for me to leave Los Angeles and come up here, this was as close as I wanted to live to Medford, where
0: golly.
1: She lived.
0: Okay. All right.
1: So that coming up to help my mother is what brought me here.
0: Okay. No, that's really nice. And that makes a lot of sense that you stayed true to yourself, even though you were doing a really good deed. A lot of us sometimes jump off the edge, you know, trying to help people and realize we've thrown ourselves off with them. So that's really commendable.
1: Well, it also helped that she liked this town, and her and her little sister, my mom passed 3 years ago, but her little sister is just turning next month 91.
0: Oh, how cute.
1: And we would come over here for a weekend. They would come over about twice a year. Mm-hmm. And they'd eat down at the port. They would just come over. They'd plan it for 6 months. And they'd come over for 2 days. And they'd talk about it for 6 months and go back, you know. And that's how I got introduced to this town. And I said, okay, why don't I just get a place and I'll get an extra room so you can come over. And she did a few times.
0: Nice. I love that.
1: It was nice.
0: Yeah, very supportive.
1: And when I moved here 8 years ago, it rained more, so I had to get used to it. Mm-hmm. But at any rate, so she's passed about 3 years ago, and so I go, wait a minute, this is kind of a nice place. So it's my home base now by choice, as opposed to that's as close as I wanted to get to.
0: Right, my necessity. Good, nice. And you mentioned L.A., what exactly were you doing out in L.A.?
1: Well, I'm stuttering almost. I'm the first kid in my family to go to college.
0: Okay.
1: And so
0: congratulations, that's a big deal.
1: It was a big deal, and I had to work my way through. And the number that came up was being a projectionist. So I started showing movies in anthropology, biology, whatever. So I got to see all these things by showing the little 16 millimeters. I was the guy that would unlock the cabinet with the projector and roll it out with the keys. By the time you did it, it was probably VHS. But it used to
0: Beta.
1: Be cans of film.
0: Shh.
1: Beta. Oh, okay. So at any rate, and then in Ashland, it was Southern Oregon College back then, I ran out of courses that were like, you know, anywhere related. So I moved to Eugene, ended up going to school there through graduate school. And I ended up meeting some people from Hollywood that later became friends. Mm-hmm. You know, one of them wrote Puff the Magic Dragon. And
0: no way.
1: Yeah. Lenny Lipton, missed his soul. And he had written a book on independent filmmaking. And 40 years later, we're having lunch at Paramount. And he told me that the book that I used in Eugene as my independent study, because in graduate school, I took statistics and failed. So I said, oh, I need to do something I like more. So I talked a teacher into letting me use Lenny Lipton's independent filmmaking book and do a chapter for a semester, and it worked out. I started doing better. Mm. And 40 years later, I'm having lunch with Lenny, and he said, well, I didn't know how to make a film, and I was hanging out with Ken Kesey and the gang. And so I figured as long as I had to learn, I might as well write it down. And that's how our lives connected.
0: That is really, really beautiful.
1: And we lost touch. Mm-hmm. While I lost touch, he went and invented a way to see 3D images on TV screens. And then some guy that sold, you know, some hedge fund guy started this company called Real D. And so he bought Lenny's patents, and he bought Lenny for 5 years, hired another friend of mine, and they created Real D for the cinema, 3D. So if you see, like, say, Titanic and any of these big pictures, they still have 3D in some theaters.
0: For sure they do, yeah.
1: And so our lives became connected just because I read something that he wrote like 50 years ago. And then we stayed in touch for nearly 50 years with some gaps.
0: Wow.
1: And so I just followed my instincts. I enjoyed taking pictures. I enjoyed learning about filmmaking. Mm-hmm. And I just happened to land in Los Angeles in the 70s before there were VHS and before there was Beta.
0: Okay.
1: And so because I was there for it, I rode that wave for about 40 years. And it was fun. Mm-hmm. Sometimes it was hard, but it was fun.
0: Yeah.
1: So that's just one thing led to the next.
0: Of course, yeah.
1: I had $100 and I knew two people, so I drove my Volkswagen to Los Angeles.
0: That is just like a true story.
1: It's a true story.
0: I love it.
1: And I packed 6 boxes of books in the back of the Volkswagen.
0: Absolutely.
1: Because you got to have your books.
0: Got to have your books entirely. I mean, I packed books when I flew to Costa Rica to move there. That's what I do. It's part of the education is real, you know, and sharing knowledge is super important, which is why I love having ability to broadcast and share these moments.
1: Yeah, this is very nice, you know, and thank you for inviting me and allowing me to talk about, you know, the peaceful support and what I was originally, I asked you about is my current fundraiser thing.
0: Yes.
1: I guess you asked me how I got here, and now I think one question might be, why am I still here, right? Because I love
0: it.
1: Yeah,
0: yeah,
1: right?
0: That's my turn. Yeah, go ahead. Tell us, the current action of what exactly is happening now. We got some history of who Garrett Smith is and where, what his whole, you know, some information about you, a little bit of quality time.
1: Well, one really simply is I was up here about better part of 5 years. Every 2 weeks, I'd go over and help my mom pay the bills, take her around shopping and everything. And it changed over time as she aged. But one of the things that she did was she had this over in Medford, they call it food for friends.
0: Mm-hmm.
1: And sometimes I would go and help her serve the elderly, which I'm soon to join. But the but at any rate, when she was gone, a few months later, I realized there was a hole. And so I called up Chetco Activity Center and I started getting trained to do one of the routes for Meals on Wheels,
0: mm-hmm.
1: which is very similar to the program they had over there. And that, you know, led for me running into different people. Now I know the people from the Lions Club and the Seroptimist. And, you know, after a couple of years, last year I was able to, Kat Liddell over at the library,
0: mm-hmm.
1: they started running where they have the book sale, they started using that as a art place to show art.
0: Right.
1: And so last year, they invited me to put my glass in, and I just decided instead of just having a show, mm-hmm. I'm just going to give it all to them for the Seroptimists. And so with the idea
0: mm-hmm.
1: that anybody who wanted to have something nice, because, you know, even though I'm not a real pro, I make pretty things, and people can get them for a very small amount of money, and they can donate, and every dime of that goes to helping kids in our community, because there's a fair amount of kids that live here in Brookings that don't even have running water. And the Seroptimists have Seroptimists assisting kids where they get the schools to open up the showers early, and they also...
0: Seriously?
1: Yes, they do. And they make little hygiene kits for boys and girls
0: mm-hmm.
1: that need them, and they give them to the counselors so the kids can just go and get things that they need, you know, to get themselves through
0: Absolutely.
1: School. And
0: yeah, it's a big deal. That's a
1: so
0: huge deal.
1: We made enough that it made a difference,
0: mm-hmm.
1: and we got a lot of kids were able to get things, and so Kat invited me back to have the show, and this time we're at both June and July. I have 2 months where you can just walk in when you're at the library. It's on the left, and if you want to make a donation, they'll unlock it and say, I want that one. Here's $20. I want that one. There's $40.
0: Oh, wow.
1: And you walk away with something, and it's a great thing for gifts for people, birthdays. And some friends of mine were having their 29th anniversary. They bought a vase.
0: Aww.
1: And all of that goes to kids in our community. So that's my version of peaceful support here in Brookings.
0: Well, that's a huge version of peaceful support on times quality living. Because it's improving the quality of the youth in our community, the way that they live, it's like that's so impressive.
1: But the win-win is that a long time ago, a good friend told me, and many people have told me again, reinforced it, is that if you're feeling a little bit down, one of the best things that you can do is do something kind for a complete stranger and don't tell anybody that you did it.
0: It's the best.
1: And so I started doing that, you know, not all that often, but I did. And it works. And so I feel a little funny here talking about this, right? Because, but, you know, I want to get the word out. And I just, it makes me happy to be able to contribute. I mean, I also help with the Lions and pick up the cans for kids. You know, that raises a bunch of money for kids to get eyeglasses through the Lions and other things in the community. The Lions Club does it by everyone just putting in those boxes, wooden boxes.
0: Where are they at?
1: They're at Grocery Outlet, Freddy's, Rainbow Rock, and Elks Club.
0: Food cans or empty cans?
1: No,
0: soda cans.
1: Soda cans that are worth a dime, or even water bottles.
0: Okay, because I didn't know where to put mine.
1: Well, there's
0: now I do.
1: The easiest one
0: is
1: Grocery Outlet.
0: Yeah,
1: it's cans spelled with K, cans for kids.
0: I think I've seen that, and I just didn't. I just didn't take a moment, and I just kept walking. You know.
1: Yeah, just put it in a bag, and when you go down there, just drop it in.
0: I'm doing it.
1: Yeah, it's a good thing.
0: I love
1: and it's
0: that.
1: It's easy and it helps.
0: Yeah.
1: Every little bit.
0: It does.
1: And so, you know, the Soroptimist does many other things. They have a really great program where they sell wreaths at Christmas time. And but this is my little contribution. And it also, selfishly, it gives me an excuse to go fly down to or drive down to Santa Barbara, where I used to live, and my friend has a glassblowing studio, so I go see some friends and family and make something, because it's really fun to do, to make glass. And it's one of the things. It's between that and photography would be my favorite things.
0: How did you get into glass art?
1: My sister, when her kids were in gymnastic trip, they were going from Reno to Hawaii. Like 30 some years ago. One of their friends fell out and they said, "We got a hotel room if you want to buy a ticket and go to." And I had nothing to do. I didn't want to sit around and look at the gymnast. So I went wandering around Honolulu and I stumbled on a bead store.
0: Oh.
1: And $20 later got me all the tools and a few beads and I started making earrings.
0: Oh, how
1: fun. And then I thought, someday I want to make some beads.
0: Yeah.
1: And then one day, like 26 years ago, I was in Seattle getting a tour of a friend's house. And I saw this weird little glass. And I said, "Where'd you get that?" He says, "I made it." And he gave me the card. And my first teacher was Katharine Hepburn's nephew, Kai Hepburn. Here's a shout out for Kai and Bainbridge Island.
0: Amazing.
1: And I used to go there once or twice a year and tell I found Saul in Santa Barbara. It was lot closer to L.A.
0: Oh, my dear heavens. This is just good, gushy stuff right here behind the scenes of Garrett Smith. I love it. That's quite an experience.
1: Like I said, I had no idea I was going to ever make any earrings, but I looked at it and it just, all of a sudden I turned around and there was a bead store.
0: Do you still make them?
1: Yes, but I haven't made any for a while.
0: Okay, all right.
1: The next time the Lions Club has a booth, I donated a bunch to them.
0: Okay.
1: And I it's on my list.
0: Okay, all right.
1: To make some more.
0: And so what we would really like to bring attention to out of this phenomenal session here is that at the library, listeners, everyone is welcome to bring their friends and family to go there. If you haven't seen the library, I love libraries. I'm a library collector. That's like one of the things, if I go somewhere, I'll go to the library.
1: We have a really nice library.
0: Phenomenal library. Yeah. And in that library, when you first walk in, onto the left is where there's a display case. And there's a bunch of phenomenal, beautiful glass pieces, handmade glass-blown art from Garrett Smith that he is donating to the Soroptimus to support keeping our youth that are without water at their homes for one reason or another to be clean and to have hygiene and all these beautiful care packages and to have some extra community support. And at the same time, you get something pretty to remind yourself of how important it is to support people in our community.
1: That sums it up really well. You ought to do this more often. Oh, you do?
0: Today's a good day. You got me on a good day. That's it. Some of these shows, I wonder about myself. Do I keep doing this? So at the library, that is where they can find your art pieces.
1: From now until the end of July.
0: Okay. All right.
1: So just when you're in the neighborhood, stop by and if you see something you like, and it makes you feel good, you get something. Most people like it.
0: Yeah.
1: It looks pretty.
0: Yeah, it is pretty.
1: And by the way, don't get me wrong. They're nowhere near really great. I mean, sometimes people look at my fish and they say, is that a bird? And sometimes I say, I'm not sure. Because sometimes I'll start to make a bird and it turns into a fish. And sometimes I start to make a fish and it turns into a paperweight.
0: Well, I can relate because I did have one session where I was in San Francisco, Berkeley. I was in Berkeley. And there was a warehouse, and we were doing other things, and there was a table open with the little torches, and they were teaching how to do glass-blown art. And everybody was making circles, except for this kid. They're like, it's the easiest thing to do. I'm like, not really. I tried so hard to make a circle, and I kept making hearts. But that's just what's coming out of me naturally.
1: So yes.
0: I just was really happy.
1: Very soulful person. So that fits.
0: Yeah. But I can understand the fish. Maybe it's the duck. I don't know what it is. But yeah. And it's fun, though. The experience in itself is the art of creativity is just something so unique that it's tangible. You can share it with somebody.
1: Well, and I'm going to go back next month, and the latest thing that I made were little starfish.
0: Oh, cool.
1: But right now, I'm still at the starfish SpongeBob face. My teacher can make some that look really nice, and mine are kind of, well, they're pretty, but it's sort of the concept. It's a
0: Picasso.
1: And I think I'm actually not... I think there's called something besides the starfish, but that's what I called them when I was a kid, so that's what I still call them.
0: Yeah, I think, like the actual fish or the ones that
1: sea star.
0: Sea star.
1: Are they sea stars or starfish? I don't know.
0: Well,
1: it's a question for the universe.
0: Yeah, we're going to have to throw that out to the listeners. If you guys want to call in and answer that question, 541-661-4098. I can't really tell you the exact turnaround time on these responses here of who's answering. However, we will get to it. You can even email contact@kciw.org because eventually we're going to see your question and it relates to different shows. You're welcome to look back at all the other episodes we have online and just bust out a couple questions. Like, let us have it. I really would love to hear from you. Yeah. I mean, and you're welcome to join me in the studio anytime. It's a lot of fun.
1: It is very much a lot of fun. I mean, your yoga classes are pretty nice, but, I don't get to laugh as much in yoga.
0: Right. We may have to bring in, there's a teacher in, Chris, if you're listening out there in Pistol River, you're invited to teach at the Peaceful Support Yoga Studio. He does laughing yoga.
1: Oh, I would like that.
0: Me too. I think everybody out there, everyone's invited. We'll coordinate it. We'll make it happen.
1: And sometimes you can even play pickleball.
0: That is difficult to do laughing.
1: Oh, no, you can do it laughing, especially when you play like me.
0: Okay. Well, we're going to have to make a day of it. And I'm really grateful that you had a moment to come in here. And we actually would, before we end, we need to ask you, how do you define the word quality?
1: I was afraid you were going to ask this.
0: Okay, good.
1: So, I think it's being faithful to either a concept or a physical thing that somebody loved enough to create, and honoring that and carrying it. I took movies and put them on video. Mm-hmm. That was my job. I supervised that. And I wanted it to be exactly how the director and cinematographer wanted it to be, even though a movie screen back then was different than a TV screen. And that's what I spent my years down there doing, keeping the quality of their dream.
0: The origin.
1: Their vision.
0: Yeah.
1: Ooh, and transferring it through.
0: Ooh. Through the portal.
1: Through that portal.
0: I love it. Thank you, listeners, for being here on this radio station with us through these ear portals. Thank you, Garrett, for your time.
1: Thank you, Amanda.
0: All right.
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4: 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It's crazy time here at Uncle Laszlo's Pancake Kibitz, so come on down and take advantage of me. In a nice way, I mean. Come on down and see your old Uncle Laszlo. Don't mind the mess. It was my nephew's bar mitzvah last weekend, the little putz. His mother never makes him clean up anything. Oy, oy, oy.
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6: We are our questioning habit. Really about being in the habit of questioning and the nature of that habit and the places that it takes you.
7: This is Choose to be Curious, a show all about curiosity. We talk about research and theory, but mostly it's conversations about how curiosity shows up in work and life. I'm your host, Lynn Borton. Welcome. Come, choose to be curious with us. Diversity, equity, and inclusion efforts are under siege these days, but back in 2021, they were both ascendant and importantly transformative. I was really pleased that my own county was putting a lot of thought and effort into that work, work that began with five important questions: who benefits, who's burdened, who's missing, how do we know, and what did or will we do? I had a wonderful conversation with Samia Bird, who led the county effort and whose days were defined by those questions. Samia's questions themselves aren't especially spiffy. In fact, I think a lot of their power resides in their decided unfussiness. But they definitely punch above their weight, especially in combination. Her list has found its way into my head and heart, and I turn to it with some regularity to help me navigate life's moments, both large and small. So, no surprise, when someone takes on the question of questions, and better still, offers a thoughtful distillation of this elixir of life, my antenna go up. Larry Robertson has got my attention. His latest book is Great Question: The Art of the Ask and Getting More of What You Really Want. With an amazingly rich array of stories culled from the, 140 or so people he interviewed, full disclosure, myself included, Larry makes his case: we aren't just a questioning species. Questions are the source of our flourishing. And when we learn to use them well, learn to recognize what makes even a simple question great, we all benefit. Questioning, he writes, is not only how we find new ways forward, it's how we come together. I had the pleasure of having Larry join me some time ago to talk about curiosity and leadership, link on my website. And there are many things to admire and appreciate about his work, but this time around, it was in making me fall in love with the greatness of questions all over again. And that with a little thought and a few tools, which he provides, we can cultivate those questions and our relationship to them. We can choose them. We can, through questions, locate and step into our power and toward one another. Larry and I met because his wife and I were involved in those local diversity, equity, and inclusion efforts together, and she thought he and I might have things to talk about. Indeed, we did and do. I'm delighted to have Larry Robertson join me today. So welcome back, Larry.
8: It is such a pleasure to be here. Absolutely.
7: So congratulations on the new book.
8: Thank you very much. Thank you. It's always nice to accomplish a big project like that, no matter what you do. But this one feels special.
7: Why is that?
8: Because it not only feels like it applies everywhere and mm-hmm. to everyone, it is everywhere and everyone. And, you know, that sounds like a wonderful marketing overstatement. But if you think about it, it's true. You don't go a second of your life without a question in your head. Maybe not formed out as a sentence with a question mark at the end, but just being curious or thinking about what's next or mm-hmm. what did I forget or what's possible or what would make me happy. Those things are running underneath the surface all the time. And so I think in that sense, it really is everywhere and applies to everyone. If that's the case, why wouldn't we want to know more?
7: I think you've had this book in percolation anyway, probably as long as I've known you. And you shared a reframe from a teacher, Lizzie Marks, instead of asking, you know, are there any questions, asking, what are your questions?
8: Yes.
7: And I know that you went through a process deciding to actually write this book. And I'm wondering if there was a tipping point in the questions you had about questions that decided for you that you needed to move forward.
8: Absolutely. It's interesting because I think if you ask me a question like that on other topics or in general, I'd have to think, oh gosh, was there a tipping point? Because I'm a believer that small things really connect together mm-hmm. to become the large things. So there are many
6: points that contribute to the tip, if you will. But yeah, there was definitely a tipping point. The two steps before I reached that point were in my previous books. There were three, and they were on the topics first of entrepreneurship, then creativity, and finally leadership, but leadership and uncertainty. In each book in the work, I had seen the power and importance of questions. Mm-hmm. But when I finished any one of those individual projects, I thought, okay, I covered it, right? Because I was thinking of it in the context of a particular topic, like, say, entrepreneurship. But when I saw that pattern creep into the third of those first three books, I thought, oh my gosh, there's something bigger here, and yeah, I can't ignore it any longer. And this was over between a 15 and 20 year span. So if it keeps coming up and it's that resonant and you ignore it, then you're probably a little foolish. Mm-hmm. That led me to an 18 month project to say, well, I'm just going to go gather what's out there. I don't need to write a book. Mm-hmm. I just need to be informed about the deeper understanding we have around questions in the broader sense. And the shocker of that was, we don't really know a lot about questions. We know about their application. We use them readily. In fact, we reach a point where we just don't think, we just ask. We're asking, yeah, without the knowledge of asking. And I call that zone, when we're doing that, the messy middle.
9: Yeah.
6: That could have been the tipping point. It certainly was the point of intrigue to say, huh, maybe I do need to do something more than look for what's already out there. But the real tipping point was when I thought about that realization, and I thought about the last 2.5 decades, this new century, if you will, I became aware of the pattern I was seeing without seeing it, which was, we are increasingly moving away from questions. Yeah. And that was the tipping point for me. And the examples of that are, might be obvious to you, but they're multiple. So not only as we move to extreme positions politically, do we want a greater allegiance to whatever position we take, right? So instead of questions, it's about statements. Right. But we more frequently use questions to just reaffirm that what we know, we already know. Sometimes we use questions to bait, but we're not really in any of those cases using them to learn. And so when I thought about that, and I thought about what all my research over all these books has shown me, that when we are in uncertainty, the best thing we can have is a diversity of opinions. The best thing we can have is a combination of new ideas. All those things, the seed for all those things is questions. Mm. So if we're moving away from that at a time when arguably we need it more than any time in our existing memory, gosh, we sure should know about questions.
9: So, as you know, I usually ask my guests to define curiosity. Mm. Spoiler alert, listeners, Larry asks every one of his interviews to define what a question is. I'm wondering, after all of these years and all of these questions, whether you have distilled your own sort of working definition of question.
6: So, yes and no, mm-hmm, I think is really the answer. The way I handled it in the book was to highlight the patterns in the answers to that question, what is a question? First of all, I think that it's fascinating that out of the more than 140 people I spoke with, I didn't tell them where I stood on questions, right, when we were interviewed. The overwhelming majority of the interviews were cold calls. So there was no pre-existing relationship, and they didn't really know my work, if you will. There's nothing to predispose them to answer what is a question in a certain way. Every one of them to the person went big.
9: Yeah.
6: You know, it wasn't, it's a sentence with a question mark at the end. It was about the greatness that is there in the power of asking. It's not really in the question, but it's in the power of asking. So as I had their responses coming back to me, I saw patterns. Mm-hmm. And my definition really highlights those patterns in the book. So it's things like, a question is an invitation to understanding. You know, that's a fascinating pattern in there, because it really is an invitation. And if you think about a question as getting you to an answer and a closing, you're missing the invitation. I won't highlight all of these, but another one was, a question is a behavior. Mm. It's so deeply rooted in who we are. Even when we are newborn children who can't speak, we are asking. We're trying to figure out, how do we get our bases covered? How do we get food? How do we get rest? Who can we count on? Ooh, how can we create space to play around with ideas? We're doing that before we can even articulate it in words or even controlled body motions and things of that nature. So you think about things like that, an invitation, a behavior, and another one of them is it's core to who we are. Mm-hmm. All of those things are important in answering what a question is. So rather than narrow down even more, I try not to let those go when I think about my working definition, because they all have a role to play. But I'll give you a summary I get to as well in the book. Questions are and feed off of two things, direction and light. Mm. And if you think about that, the direction basically says not exactly where we're going or what we'll arrive at or have at the end, but a sense of giving us direction so we can move forward. Mm-hmm. We hate the inability to feel like we can't move forward. Questions provide that. What drives us that direction, especially when we don't know what's at the end? It's light. Light meaning something that attracts us, something that we're curious about, something that we want to know. And that's really what questions boil down to. They have this dual power of direction and light if we use them that way.
9: You talk about listening a lot in the book. And I'm wondering what you appreciate now about listening that you didn't know when you began.
6: Oh, I'm so glad you asked that question. The reason is, I think that's probably, it's arguably, if not the top, in the top three of the zones of greater appreciation. And the way I think about it is, I knew I would talk about listening in this book. I knew it would be part of my research. I had no idea that listening would become a subset of intellectual humility. Mm. And the reason that it does is because listening is not being quiet and waiting for your turn, just letting someone else go. Listening is not even, as you're listening to someone, collecting what they're telling you and then putting in a file, and we'll just call that Lynn's file. Right? What you told me. Truly listening begins with this idea of intellectual humility, the definition of which is not only to acknowledge that you might be wrong, but that what you know might have to change. Mm-hmm. And so it doesn't say that those two things will happen, but the allowance for that possibility allows you to listen in a different way. And the other powerful thing it does is, if you're trying to listen in that way, you can't help but follow up with other questions. Mm-hmm. So you can't have a conversation that is one question in dimension. You know, I ask you something, you give me the answer, and then we're done. Questions lead to questions. One of the people I interviewed called it the simplest and most powerful trick when it comes to good question asking, is to let a question follow a question. And when you are intellectually humble, it happens naturally. You don't have to have a list.
9: Yeah.
6: You're not thinking about your next question. You're actually listening. And the question that is occurring to you inside your head is suddenly out on the table. And then you're listening again.
9: This is Choose to be Curious. I'm your host, Lynn Borton. My guest today is Larry Robertson. We're talking about questions.
6: I talked to a lot of really accomplished journalists, and they said another problem occurs, which is the list is the crutch. That students are taught in journalism school, first of all, that questions always go into the family of who, what, when, where, how, and why, right? Which is true. Those are very powerful questions. They're just a beginning. And then they are often taught that they should come up with a list of questions to prepare for an interview that they're going to do or research that they're going to do. The trick is to throw away the list. And the universal answer across, why would you do that? Why would you throw away this very valuable guide that you created, is, well, if you really want to learn something, This is the only way. And the only way to learn is to develop a relationship. Mm-hmm. So it's about the conversation. It's about the asking both directions. It's about asking the things that didn't occur to you because they couldn't occur to you until you actually listen and heard what was coming back. And each of these journalists said, that was the key. Remember the relationship and forget the list. One of the people I interviewed, Jackie Leiden, who is a former NPR All Things Considered host. Mm-hmm. Jackie was advised by Susan Stamberg, another veteran.
9: Another icon.
6: Yeah, icon for sure. And so when Jackie was an up and coming Cub reporter, she asked Susan, how do I prepare my questions for an interview? And Susan said, forget about your questions. Your job is to catch them in the act of thinking. So if you want to catch them in the act of thinking, then you have to have your thoughts sorted. You have to be able to give someone else a question. And then you have to have the humility to realize that what comes back shouldn't be a rote choice A, choice B, or choice C. It might be, you hope it will be something different. And what you really hope it'll be is that they're in the process of thinking. Mm-hmm. Not that they've concluded something, but that they're doing some thinking so you can think along with them.
9: So on Earth Day, I took a walk, virtual walk, with David Pearl, wonderful man, creator of Street Wisdom. And he posed this really interesting question, which is, what will the future be glad you learned? And I'm wondering what you're thinking the future will be glad you've learned about questions.
6: I love that question. And my immediate thought was that it relates to a similar question that I carry around in my head all the time. And that is, what will you realize soon that you already know? And frankly, adding David's question to it makes it so much richer. Mm-hmm. So this exploration of what we already know reveals also what we don't, mm-hmm. or what we want to know. And that process is what I think in the future I will be grateful for, that I have allowed myself to go there, to think about what I know, think about what I don't know, and which opens up immeasurable new zone around it, right? But the key to what David's saying is that if we don't allow ourselves to go through that process habitually, we don't create a future. Mm-hmm. Our questions are what allow us to contemplate a future that doesn't even exist, to

0: there's no one answer to what the definition is. It's got multiple branches off of it. I'm so glad that I didn't know those things. That has almost proved more valuable than anything I wish I did know.
1: I love the reframe of rather than what do you wish you'd known, what are you glad you didn't know?
0: It allows you to gently engage your fear around questions, to flip the question and go the other direction. All right. And it's one of the best questioning exercises I know, which is to make yourself a little uncomfortable to, as one of my interviewees said, just go there. Uh-huh. There's no penalty. Right. Just go there and see how it feels. And sometimes reversing that question is the best way to go there, not just asking questions, but the ones that make you feel a little unsettled.
1: And that to me is, that's sort of the secret of the book, right? A great question isn't a fancy, clever question.
0: Correct.
1: It's the one that takes you into the richest, deepest place where you want to stay and keep digging.
0: Yeah, which takes intellectual humility. And so when you're playing in that zone, including taking the question that was obvious to you and then asking kind of the flip side of it, you're actually engaging in that practice of being intellectually humble with yourself before you have to bring it out in public. And so one of the people that I interviewed, Mark Leary, who really did all the groundbreaking work around belonging, and also around the topic of intellectual humility, says that we have trouble holding these two thoughts in our head at the same time. And that is the thought of wanting to know, meaning knowing we don't know something, but not wanting to appear that we don't know. And he says, you know, the key is not to look out externally for the answers to how do you deal with that. You need to look internally first. And the very first thing you need to do when you look internally is to strive to be more bothered by that fact that we need to hold these two thoughts in our head at the same time and less embarrassed by it.
1: So for me, this has an interesting circling back to where we began with what I really loved in the book is this sense that we are our questions. And I think the excitement that that creates, what are the things that I really want to understand better? What are the things I don't know? How do I get at either of those in a way that's meaningful to me? Talk about an invitation.
0: Yes.
1: I mean, that's a gift to oneself.
0: I would wrap around that rather than think of it as we are our questions, we are our questioning habit.
1: Oh, better.
0: So it's really about being in the habit of questioning and the nature of that habit and the places that it takes you than it is any one question or it is any one point in time and the kinds of questions that are dominating. And one of the magical things about this book was learning that there are these simple elements to this art of the ask that allow you redirects. And so when you remind yourself, I am a member of a questioning species, so I have this greater ability. What do I want to bring that ability into, including my habit, to shape questions that make me feel good about what I'm asking? That I think is far more important.
1: I love that. I love that reframe. Thank you. You have sprinkled throughout the book little dips into the toolkit. The last one, which you raise early, but you kind of bring back at the end, is these five habits of mind.
0: Yes.
1: How do you know what you know? Is there a pattern? What if? Is there another way? And who cares? And not only is that a great set of questions in and of themselves, but it's a great set of questions to bring to our questions.
0: Absolutely. All credit to Deborah Meyer, who came up with them. She's an education reformer. And again, it's the nature of those questions that matters so much, including, as you said, as a path to how we explore our own questions. Because how do we know what we know, which is the first of the five habits of the mind, the first of the five questions? It's about reconsidering our assumptions.
1: Yeah.
0: How do we know that? Is there a pattern? Says, I'm not just looking for anomalies. I'm looking for

0: something of substance here. What if is moving into that creative, curious zone? Is there another way? Says, there's more than one way to look at this all the time. So before I fall in love with my idea, let me take another look. And who cares? That's what it all comes down to. And frankly, if you use those questions to reshape your own questioning, the most important thing should be, do you care?
1: Mm-hmm.
0: And why?
1: Yeah.
0: And I think then that starts the cycle over and reshapes your questions anew. Mm-hmm. So again, we're back to the questioning habit. It's about great questioning. That's how you get to great questions.
1: So you know that I can't let you go without the big jar of wannabe analogies.
0: I would be really disappointed if you did let me go without it.
1: All right. You know how this works. I have this actual jar. Slips of paper in here.
0: Gosh, the benefits of being face to face.
1: All right. You can pick one for yourself. Pick one for me. And then pick one for our listeners. Want to go?
0: I'm going to let you go first.
1: Okay. So mine is brooding, as in a bird making a nest.
0: Wow.
1: How is curiosity like brooding? Because like a bird making its nest, you're kind of collecting all sorts of things that might, to other eyes, seem not valuable,
0: yeah.
1: Might actually be trash. By themselves, don't have an obvious utility, but once assembled, create something that is a house for growth and the birth of new things. So that's how curiosity is like brooding.
0: Gosh, I love that. And as I say in the book, I love this game and the power in it. And the power is I'm playing along even when I hear your clue. I'm reflecting not only on what you said, but that birds rebuild their nests every year.
1: Yeah.
0: So they're kind of going through the five habits of the mind when they do that.
1: Way to bring it around. Okay. So how is curiosity like a space heater?
0: Curiosity is like a space heater because it's something that you get to choose when you employ it.
1: Mm.
0: And you're usually employing it when you need a change to go from cold to hot. And it does that, but it also does something else because it's a space heater. When you get up to go get a glass of water or to answer the doorbell or something like that, you realize that what's been the solution in that moment has only heated that tiny little space.
1: Mm-hmm.
0: And you walk into this greater possibility around you that needs different solutions a space heater might not provide. So it's both this benefit and this launching point to get to something different.
1: I love it. I love it. Okay, I'm going to ask you to read the one for the listeners.
0: Perfect. Listeners, yours is, how is curiosity like tennis?
1: Okay. Wow. All right. Let us know. Facebook, Instagram, Blue Sky, hashtag analogy. Well, Larry, thank you so much for this. This was a lot of fun.
0: For me too. Thank you for the gift of it.
1: You've been listening to Choose to Be Curious. I'm your host, Lynn Borton. Thank you for joining us here today. You can find me online at choosetobecurious.com. I hope you follow me here, there, and on Facebook, Instagram, and Blue Sky, all at Choose to Be Curious, where you can share your tennis analogy, hashtag analogy. Many thanks to my delightful guest and dear friend, Larry Robertson. Links to him, great question, and our earlier conversations on my website. Thanks too to Sean Ballack for our theme music. And this is Great, Great Lengths by The Balloonist via Blue Dot Sessions. I hope you'll join us again next time. And until then, choose to be curious.
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4: Here's your Curry Coast weekend weather outlook from KCIW LP and the National Weather Service. Mostly cloudy today, gradually becoming sunny with a high near 59. Mild west-southwest winds by this afternoon. Tonight, partly cloudy with a low around 52 and calm winds overnight. Tomorrow will be partly sunny with a high near 59. Calm winds will become west about 5 miles per hour by the afternoon. The seasons and the weather may change, but we're here for you all weekend. 100.7 KCIW LP, Brookings, Oregon. I'm Pete Lutz.

0: Hello, and welcome to The Detour, a podcast from Oregon Humanities that is just one part of what Oregon Humanities does to get people thinking and talking together. I'm Adam Davis. This episode, published just a few days before July 4th, 2026, brings The Detour together with another part of our work, the Conversation Project. While The Detour usually involves just a couple or a few voices, the Conversation Project is an ongoing, rotating set of community discussions that happen all over the state, from Brookings to Astoria to Burns to LeGrand. Every year, thousands of Oregonians show up to talk with one another at public libraries, nonprofits, municipal agencies, Grange halls, and other gathering places. These Conversation Project discussions are led by Oregonians who have open-ended, provocative, inviting questions on their minds and want to get people talking in public. This year, the 250th anniversary of the Declaration of Independence, our Conversation Project topics are part of an initiative called Beyond 250 that gets Oregonians together to talk about questions like, who are we the people? What does freedom depend on? Are we created equal? And what does it mean to be American? You can find out where these are happening near you and join the conversations by checking our website, oregonhumanities.org. And you can also apply to bring some of these conversations to your community there. For this July episode of The Detour, we invited two longtime Oregon Humanities facilitators who also happen to be leading Beyond 250 conversations to talk about their experiences and hopes with Beyond 250 and this work more generally, and to reflect on what the 250th means, or doesn't mean, for them and the Oregonians they gather with. Wendy Willis runs Oregon's Kitchen Table and writes poetry and essays, including several pieces in Oregon Humanities magazine, and moved to Portland after growing up in Springfield. Nick Nash is from Pendleton and teaches philosophy and writing at Blue Mountain Community College. Wendy's Beyond 250 conversation project is called To What Do We Pledge? Nick's is Investigating the Consent of the Governed. Here's Nick starting us off with why he's involved with Beyond 250.
1: I just love to get people talking, and I think maybe now more than ever, these are really important ideas that we should be thinking about and talking about. And honestly, I mean, for myself, you know, we were sort of just joking back and forth that I only knew it was the 250th anniversary because of Oregon Humanities work. I'll be honest, I hadn't even read the Declaration of Independence in many, many years. All right. And so, but when I went back to it, you know, I was struck by how important it seemed to me that the ideas that are captured there are. And so to have the opportunity to go different places in the state and talk about those ideas was something I couldn't turn down.
0: And you said now more than ever. What do you mean?
1: Well, I suspect we'll get more into this, but you might think if you have not looked at the Declaration of Independence in a long time or ever, that it's just this like old crusty document that isn't of much use to today. And I guess, again, just looking at it, that isn't my experience. I feel like it really captures ideas that are really important for us to be talking about in what feels to me like a time of like great upheaval, you know, in our country.
0: Okay, so the now more than ever was in some ways a reference to a time of upheaval.
1: Yes, yeah.
0: What do you think? Why engage in this weird activity on this weird anniversary?
2: I try not to say no to Oregon Humanities for one thing. So I try to lead with yes. And I think in this particular instance, I really like the framing that it's sort of beyond 250 so that it's not entirely backward looking. And I find myself, you know, for many good reasons, you know, in a frame of critique around founding documents and all of that. And I thought, well, this is an opportunity to put that into practice around some really collective ideas about like, okay, so we have a lot of justifiable critiques of the founding of this country. But what's the next sentence?
0: So can we go there a little bit into the ideas that you're both sort of pointing to, but what's the angle that you're trying to get people thinking about?
2: So, I mean, sort of like Nick, I reread the Declaration. I was just really struck by the end. There's all this sort of like, high rhetoric about separation from England. But then at the end, there's this pledge of mutual support among the signatories. And I just found that really interesting. I mean, it's a mutual pledge to each other, our lives, our fortune, and our sacred honor. And that's a big promise. And I love that. And so I was like, is there anything that we do promise each other? What should we promise to each other? What would be impossible to promise to each other? So I just was sort of interested in exploring that end of the declaration.
3: That after talking about separation,
2: yeah.
3: Really, it's
2: yeah.
3: like grievance after yeah. grievance, and then an incredibly ambitious mutual pledge.
2: And kind of warm, right? It's a kind of sharp-tongued document, but then there's this sort of warmth, like in the end, we're in this together, so here we go. I find that to be not the feeling I had about it before. So I was interested in exploring that with others.
1: Yeah, I see why we were paired together because I start at the very beginning, right? Yeah. And I think we all know the first sentence, right? We hold these truths to be self-evident, that all men are created equal, that they're endowed by their creator with certain unalienable rights, that among these are life, liberty, and the pursuit of happiness. But I don't know that so often we go on to read the next sentence, right? Which says that to secure these rights, governments are instituted among people deriving their just powers from the consent of the governed, that whenever any form of government becomes destructive of these ends, it's the right of the people to alter or to abolish it and to institute new government, laying its foundations on such principles and organizing its powers in such forms as to them shall seem most likely to affect their safety and happiness. And in my conversation, this idea that our government derives its just powers from the consent of the governed was something I wanted to dig into. And I was just curious, okay, if this government derives its just powers from our consent, what does it mean to withdraw that consent if we so choose? What would that look like?
3: So consent or not to the government, and what does it mean to withdraw? Pledging to each other, which actually sounds, even though the pledge is named by people who are part of the government or part of the forming government, you're asking people about something that sounds a little bit separate from potentially the governing structure itself. And Wendy, you've already led a couple of these. How's it going?
2: Well, it's super interesting. The question I'm starting with is, tell me about a promise you've made to someone else. And people are super resistant to make a promise, I've discovered. And so that's been really interesting. I mean, first of all, people tell secrets when you ask about promises. If they're coming to this openly, which the conversations I've had, people have been very open. Oftentimes promises happen in kind of dire circumstances.
3: Can you give an example or two?
2: Well, I mean, I think I don't want to give too detailed of an example because some of these are like in the warmth of the community in which they were disclosed. But oftentimes it's sort of like my family fell apart. I was the oldest child and I made this promise that my siblings would always be safe. Like just this kind of sort of gut commitment to another. And others talked about their pets or promising to an elder that in their neighborhood that that even if it's not a spoken promise, that they'd look after them. So a lot of times the examples that first come into people's heads are kind of in circumstances of crisis.
3: And they also sound a little bit personal rather than political. Mm-hmm. Do people quickly surface political? No.
2: No, even though they know what the conversation's about, which I find interesting. So the probing, like that's the next layer.
3: Is getting
2: toward the political. And sometimes we'll frame it as like outside your immediate circle, what's the next circle of place you've either made a promise or would feel comfortable making a promise. And that just gets more and more complex, obviously, as the circles get wider.
3: Yeah, and I should say that I participated in one of these conversations that you led with the Oregon Humanities statewide board at a board meeting. And I do think about a personal example, and it is with my siblings. And it's after our mother died that I made, I think, an implicit promise that I was going to show up for them and their kids. Mm-hmm. And I don't know that I've ever stated it super explicitly, but I think I've communicated it to them and they have communicated the same to me in different ways. And in general, I don't like promises and I try not to make them because they can't be guaranteed. And so it feels like a false offering for me too much. But in this case, that's a commitment I'm going to do everything I can to honor. So that's the one that occurs to me. I don't know.
1: Yeah. Maybe, you know, what you said, Adam, about not often making promises, I think is certainly something I'd recognize in my life for exactly the reasons you just said, right? That it's really hard to hold things absolutely, right? The idea of it is like jammed in my mind is one of those situations, right? That I will spare our listeners of the details, but it's like one of those experiences in my life where I made a promise and then wasn't able to uphold it, right? Through, I would say, not so much fault of my own, right? And so I guess that leads me to be careful with those kinds of things.
2: There's so much to unravel in it, but some of what I leave thinking is we also have a difficulty imagining the future. And so it's binding our past selves, binding our future selves and other people. And so our sense of the future is, you know, it's imagined. And sometimes there's an impoverishment of that imagination, right? And so we're sort of reluctant to suggest that we can imagine ourselves enough to bind that self.
3: So can I ask you, Wendy, what comes to your mind when you think about that? Promises for the future.
2: Yeah. People. I mean, the one that I often use to just sort of illustrate that it doesn't have to be a massive promise. I'm a dog person. and like when we bring a dog into our life, like I'm promising that dog, we're going to stick with them, you know? And somebody asked that we just adopted a puppy from a rescue in Texas. And the woman said to me, what are the conditions under which you would return this dog? And I was sort of like, well, the only thing I can imagine is like doing serious harm to somebody in my world. And other than that, I'm with this dog.
3: And so what I guess I had two things going off in my head while you said that. One was the dog is not a person.
2: Yeah. But it is a someone.
3: It is definitely a someone.
2: Yeah.
3: But I mean, even in the passage you read from early in the Declaration, they're naming often men, sometimes people. And I was thinking about, so on one hand, that what's the difference between a promise we make to another person and a promise to a different kind of being? And related to that is the question of mutuality. Yeah. How does mutuality move into the conversation you're getting people engaged in?
2: Yeah, I mean, I think when you start to scratch the surface, some reluctances to making promises is that you feel like the other party won't meet you in that promise, right? And so there's a vulnerability in that. And this is like, they specifically use the word mutual here, which I think is really interesting because it sort of is like, let's hold hands and jump off the bridge together. And oftentimes like that kind of synchronicity isn't the case in a promise. Like it's an asynchronous promise. So I think that sort of takes out that question of whether that person will meet me there. But, you know, at any point, as, you know, as Nick pointed out, that mutuality may break down and it did break down. And so I think that it's a mirage in a way. And I, you know, I think also people disappoint us and all those things. But I mean, I would suggest to you that actually one of the errors of our founding documents is it is too human focused, that we are interdependent with our neighbors, all of our neighbors. And so as we think about beyond 250, you know, what is the living world's relationship to our democratic culture? And that includes dogs, of course.
3: Dogs, probably number one ahead of humans.
2: Yes, exactly.
3: I'm with you on that. I mean, one thing that made me think about was the word consent, which sounds like it's actually core to what you're going to be getting people talking about. What do you understand consent to be, especially when it's consent to the government?
1: I guess in this situation, I understand it to mean something like an agreement, right? We're together agreeing that we are entering into this governmental structure, right?
3: As you hear each other's topics, are there questions kicking off for either of you?
2: Yeah, I mean, I'm super curious as Nick talks about consent and I know withdrawing consent was something you raised at the very beginning.
1: Yeah.
2: So what does that look like short of armed conflict?
1: Yeah, I mean, so that's a great question, right? And one of the things that I like to do with Oregon Humanities conversations is think about things that I don't have the answers to, right? Then I get to cruise around the state and ask other people and try to figure out my own thinking on the topic. And sort of rebellion of some kind is the sort of first thing that comes up. But hopefully that's not the only thing that we could mean. Certainly, since just talking to other people in my life, the idea of protesting often comes up. And I think protesting in itself is really interesting because I think that there's also all kinds of small ways that we can protest, like day to day throughout our lives. I teach at a community college, and I often consider a lot of the work that I do a very sort of slow and insidious form of protest, right? I am trying to get my students to think in a particular way. And again, I see a lot of that as a form of protest that I can bring to the world to sort of push back against the things that I don't appreciate.
2: Kind of what it sounds like you're saying is like, it's not like it doesn't have to be a capital C consent. They're like micro consents. And so it can be like, I consent to this, but not that. Is that?
1: I think so. So, yeah. I mean, the way that I see what's going on here is effectively entering into a social contract, mm-hmm. right? And as any of us know who were born here, we didn't actually ever formally consent to that, to the governing, right? We just woke up where we were born one day and there it is. And so I think that, yeah, thinking about it as micro consents is, I think, helpful. And presumably part of that is recognizing that, hey, there are some parts of the system that I appreciate and some other parts that I don't appreciate and that I'd like to change or adjust. And, you know, I don't know. I mean, hopefully the system works like that, right? Hopefully it isn't all or nothing. You know, continuing on in the declaration, I think that we see the founding fathers struggling with those ideas and in presenting them. So,
3: I mean, I have in my head the long train of abuses that they're counting on a certain degree of complacency for this all to work, that it's only if it's a sustained number of serious oversteppings that we will rouse ourselves from our complacency.
1: Yeah. Well, and the sentence that starts after where I stopped previously, prudence indeed will dictate that governments long established should not be changed for light or transient causes. And accordingly, all experience hath shown that mankind are more disposed to suffer while evils are sufferable than to right themselves by abolishing the forms to which they are accustomed. Exactly the point that you're making, right? It has to get pretty bad. Experience has shown that we'll deal with an awful lot of discomfort.
3: You're teaching at a community college in Eastern Oregon.
1: Yeah.
3: Do you have a sense of your students, the temperature that they have relative to their consent to the state or national government?
1: I think that most of them don't think about it all that often, suggesting that I think that the temperature in those circumstances is low. However, I guess I would say that in the situations where they do start to think about it, I think that probably for like a lot of us, the temperature gets high very quickly. My sort of sense is that it's either not much concern at all or a lot of concern.
3: And Wendy, you're regular, probably more regularly than almost anyone in the state of Oregon. You're actually taking the temperature of people around the state through the work with Oregon's Kitchen Table. Do you have a sort of temperature read when it comes to consent?
2: I mean, one of the things I say is like there's 4.5 million Oregonians and 3.5 million of them are mad. So I talk to a lot of those people. But one of the things that I am thinking right this moment is things that sometimes present as sort of political anger or rage actually is just has a political veneer, and that it's some needs that are not being met in other ways that have people very agitated. And so I'm super interested in having those conversations, like asking the next question to sort of see what's underneath of that. And, you know, some of it is some super basic expectations about if we're going to be a self-governing people, like, do I feel heard? Do I feel valued? Do I feel connected to my neighbor? Do I feel destabilized in the modern world? So many of those things have taken on political expression, but it's a kind of mishmash of both political grievance and sort of personal wound.
1: Yeah, 100%. It does not surprise me that is what you're finding. I mean, I think that we shouldn't forget that the polarization that we're all experiencing is relatively new in its extreme version that we experience it in today, and that I believe have been trained to act this way, right? So if any of that's true, it would make sense that, as you said, that piece of it, the political polarization piece, is just a veneer. And I mean, I'll say, you know, I live in Eastern Oregon, a little bit more conservative than here in Portland. And you're pointing out that, look, people are just hurting in a whole bunch of different ways. And I mean, I think that's right. I think quite apart from any of my neighbor's particular political leanings, a lot of us are hurting in different ways.
2: And that some of the institutions that sort of provided a salve for that in other generations are sort of either disappeared or weakened or disappointed us in some ways. And so our next collective activity to comfort one another has to emerge, because this isn't doing it.
3: And just to push a little bit there, the institutions that used to but aren't providing that.
2: I mean, I think it's a whole range of things, everything from faith communities to, you know, to civic organizations, to neighborhoods, you know, all the...
3: Maybe even the workplace itself.
2: Yeah, and the workplace itself, yeah.
3: Does the community college where you work do some of that providing of, I think the word you used was salve, S-A-L-V-E, which I never know how to pronounce.
2: I know. I'm like, did I just say that out loud?
3: Is that something that it tries to do or that you try to do?
1: Yeah, I try, and I know definitely the institution tries. I mean, you know, we have a food bank. We have all kinds of different access to services that on the institution side. And I mean, for myself, I try very hard to make sure that my students know that they're heard, however it is they choose to express themselves. And I do that in a variety of different ways. And I want them to know that they're loved and supported. And that, of course, within the framework of a college professor, right, that I will do everything I can to support them in the way that they need to be supported, again, as is appropriate for a college professor.
2: Are your classes mostly in person?
1: No. So my institution has a lot of online classes. And so for me, it's probably about 50-50 in person versus online.
2: And is there a difference in the quality of that sort of human connection you can provide, or and they can provide each other in online or in person?
1: Yes, there is. I'll say, so in my online classes, several years ago, I instituted an assignment where I meet with each of the students three times for 15 minutes during the quarter, just so that we can see each other, so they can see I'm a person, I can see they're a person. And so for me in my classes, that's helped an awful lot, but still that's 45 minutes over 11 weeks, right? That's not very much. It's nothing like my in-person classes, which is, you know, 30 hours of in-person time. As far as their ability to interact with each other, again, another assignment I have is video discussion boards. So they record short videos of themselves to, again, humanize themselves to each other. And they report to me it does that. But otherwise, the opportunities for interaction are just those videos and then written discussion boards, which, you know, for a topic like philosophy is right on the edge of what we need, right? Ideally, there'd be a lot more. But, you know, we just sort of work in the system that we're in.
3: I mean, we've been talking about a conversation project that you're leading for this year, but you've both led conversations around the state for years, on and off on different subjects. And the reason I'm thinking about that now is because of this last discussion about trying to create conditions where people see each other more fully, where they are able to recognize that they're human beings. And I guess, was that something you've seen happen when you get groups talking, whatever the idea is? Like, how does it happen? If it happens, how do you see it if you see it?
2: Yeah, I mean, I do think one of the things about Conversation Project, which I love because these are my people, but conversationalists show up to Conversation Project. And so people who either know how to talk and listen or are very curious about that as a practice are the ones who you see in those settings. That doesn't mean they all agree with each other, but there is a kind of tacit agreement that that kind of conversation has value. And so I think in some ways you've already kind of gotten over that hump. I mean, you know, because the 3.5 million angry Oregonians talk about all kinds of things. And one of the things they sometimes call us the chattering class. And, you know, like we're just sitting around talking about things, nothing ever happens. And so I think there is a little bit of that. But among the people who value conversation, I think they do learn and grow and, you know, lean into each other and make relationships. And I don't remember what the subject was of this conversation, but I remember the moment really clearly. And it was at the coast, and there was a little bit of like running down the internet. Like there was a whole like, you know, if it wasn't for social media, yada, yada, this country would be going, you know, we would be so much better off. And that was sort of like picking up steam. And this woman, it was an older woman. She goes, you know what? I'm an elderly vegan who lives in Florence, Oregon. And I would have no friends if it wasn't for the internet. And so she was sort of like, this is how I have found my community, because I'm an animal rights activist, because I'm older. I think she's queer. She was like, I have found a way to connect with others. And people are like, holy cow, never occurred to me. So, you know, you can see that kind of understanding that comes from people just laying themselves out there and strangers.
3: Mm-hmm. Do you have a moment? Yeah.
1: Yeah. So coming back to my classroom, something that my students report to me all the time is that our class gives them the opportunity to say out loud their ideas. And the part that they're most interested in is hearing other people's ideas, right? They love knowing what their classmates think. And I think, unfortunately, we live in a world right now where we're also sort of trained to believe that if we disagree with someone, it's like a blood sport, mm-hmm. right? And the students come into the classroom very ready for that. And when they discover it's not like that, and I always joke with them, I always set up a situation where two students disagree on the first day. And then I make the point like, hey, we just had a disagreement and it's not a big deal. Everything's going to be okay. We can disagree with each other. Nobody's going to get beat up in the parking lot. It's great. And so they can see, and I'm, of course, intentionally calling attention to it so that they see the disagreement and have the experience of realizing it's okay. So that's my classroom, but I don't see any reason why that isn't also true for adults, right? And Oregon Humanities Conversation Projects really create these conditions, the conditions of a liberal arts college classroom, right? But out in the community where people can have the opportunity to disagree with each other a little bit and see, hey, this isn't a big deal, right? This is okay. We don't have to now get into a fight because we see things slightly differently.
0: You're listening to The Detour with Wendy Willis and Nick Nash.

0: So moving a little away, now I want to push away from Oregon Humanities. Are you seeing the 250th show up in other places or ways in your lives, whether it's like bad beer commercials or any other stuff? And if so, how's it striking you, if you're seeing it at all?
1: You know, I come across it from time to time. I'll be honest, I'm glad we're doing this with Oregon Humanities, which gives me a more positive view of it. The sort of other places I come across it, I'm much more skeptical, I would say.
0: What sorts of things are you seeing?
1: Well, I mean, there is also a national push for celebrating the anniversary. And I wish that I wasn't, but I'm sort of skeptical of all of those celebrations. You know, I wouldn't be here working on this project if I didn't think that there was value in celebrating this anniversary. And I really want to believe that about all of the different ways that it's celebrated, right? To put it in a slightly different way. I mean, I do take the celebration seriously, and examples of it that don't sort of live up to my expectations, you know, are kind of a letdown, whether it's the bad beer commercial or you know, something from the administration that I find frustrating.
0: Nick, you used the word celebrate, and it's interesting because as we on staff were early in thinking about any work related to this anniversary, we were thinking, what's the verb? And we weren't comfortable with celebrate for a number of reasons, including how many different opinions and feelings there are about this anniversary. So, you know, marking or using the fact of this anniversary to make other things happen. I guess I wonder about that, like the emotional heft of the anniversary. Now that we are thinking about it, are there particular emotions that come to mind either for you or for people you are starting to talk with about it?
2: I mean, like I think about my kids. I have young adult children and they're just sort of like, oh, please, like I'm over it kind of feeling. So it's not like it's even vitriol. It's just, you know, that's a, you know, genocidal document. What's wrong with you? Is the, you know, sort of basic stance.
0: Do you come back to them with anything?
2: Well, I mean, this is one part of a many part conversation with a very verbal group of people. But I mean, I think we talk about it more with the Constitution, right? So it's like, well, we have it. What are we going to do with it? I mean, I think of course, there's the patina of the Declaration over the Constitution. So those two things are not separated from each other. But as a governing document, sort of, what are we going to do? You know, what is our stance toward the Constitution that we have, the foundational principles that we're living by? And where I land on this a little bit is, you know, we're interdependent and we can either be interdependent individually, or we can be interdependent collectively. And so how are we going to manage that inconvenient fact that we're interdependent with people who we kind of can't stand?
1: Yeah. I think that the Declaration of Independence gives us instructions about how to deal with the Constitution. And maybe this is a little bit too quick of a gloss, but I mean, the way that I read it, it's basically saying, hey, look, the parts that you don't like, you should throw out and change. Right? Throw out or change. And I mean, I guess that would sort of be my response to that concern about, hey, what do we do with this thing that in some ways maybe served us well, but maybe now is serving us less well? I mean, that really just that is what the Declaration of Independence is about, right? It's they found themselves in a place where they needed to start something new. And so they did.
2: I mean, the reality of that, right, is like, that's a good answer and it's completely infeasible, like because of how hard it is to amend the Constitution, and it's become harder over time and the courts have grabbed it and it's become their document rather than our document. So in some ways, it feels to me like making some claims on the Constitution as ordinary Americans, whatever that is, has to be the first step, because otherwise people start to feel stuck. And I mean, there's a whole bunch of other stuff under that, but we can't sort of suggest that the only options we have are an Article 5 or, you know, convention.
1: Yeah, I guess I, to be clear, I was not suggesting, although I think it's a fun idea, to tear the whole thing down and start over. So obviously that's what's happening with the Declaration of Independence. But I think that there's other pieces when you start to dig a little bit that suggest that we don't have to tear our government down and restart. We can just adjust the pieces that we want to adjust.
2: Yeah, that's the micro consent, right?
1: That's right.
2: Yeah.
1: Yeah.
0: As you've been talking, I've been thinking back to the opening more than the closing of the Declaration. And I do think it is a little striking that even if people are over the anniversary yeah. and don't have the Declaration memorized, which I don't, I do have a sense that there's something crazy about both the persistence of a short document in our understanding of who we are. Even if we mostly are over it and mostly don't understand, like, oh yeah, the Declaration of Independence, like it's just there in some way. And that it does a fair amount. It's like a divorce announcement, a powerful divorce announcement that states some values, which I think even if we are skeptical about how those values show up or don't, that feels like a lot of work for a real short document 250 years ago to do. So in a way, what I say that to go back to the word you used, celebrate, several minutes ago, and to ask you, like, are there things that you're comfortable saying, I would celebrate this about this document or the way it lives for us 250 years later?
2: I mean, I think for me that the sort of beginning with dissolution, right, when in the course of human events it becomes necessary for one people to dissolve the political bands which have connected them with another, like going from the dissolution then to this mutual pledge, like that action is a very instructive action, right? Like it can be a daily action, right? Like the way that we've organized ourselves yesterday can be reorganized today. And I find that to be not just instructive, but in a way sort of like comforting to say, because the governed are different hour to hour, both in terms of who's in it and what their opinions are. And so renegotiating how we're going to be together is the state of things. And so the fact that that's kind of the form of the document, I find really sort of like it has emotional intelligence in it. And so I can trust it a little bit, at least because of that. And all the other shortcomings of the people, you know, I find that sort of ebb and flow to be trustworthy.
1: Yeah. I think that, I don't know. I mean, I think that the document certainly is worth celebrating to some degree. And I mean, the consequences of it, right? I mean, I think everybody can agree that there's, I don't know, lots of parts of our country that aren't great. But I mean, I think that there are many parts that are. And I think that, I guess I don't know where else we would start if we're not going to start with like the stuff we like, right? And the stuff we think is good. And for me, what I like to do with things that I think are right and good is celebrate those things. So I don't know. I mean, those are the things I think about when I'm thinking about celebrating. And I'm sure this has been sort of said formally, but there's sort of this idea that, look, what it means to love your country is to want to make it the way, you think it should be, which, maybe sometimes means that you want to completely tear it apart and rebuild it. I don't know. I guess at least this year, while we're celebrating the 250th anniversary of the Declaration of Independence, I have some commitment to those ideas.
2: Well, and the, civil rights leaders from the beginning of time, right, have returned to the Declaration over and over again. And I used to say, because I'm Catholic, if the church is good enough for Dante, it's good enough for me. And I'm not sure that's true anymore, but that's what I used to say. And it feels a little bit like that to me. Like if Dr. King says this is the promissory note, who am I to say it's not the promissory note? And so I sort of look to those, ancestors of really democratizing the United States to say, okay, there's value in that.
0: You just named two places we might go to find bedrock for the things we aspire to, one being like our religious commitments and another being our political documents or political constitution.
2: And how they've been framed and reframed, right? Like we inherited the Declaration through the Gettysburg Address, you know, through the Civil Rights Movement, through Danielle Allen's book on the Declaration of Independence. So, like, it's not just this document anymore. It's how it's been, you know, metabolized and sent and gifted back to us through all these, you know, thinkers and movements. And
0: what about the fact that we're talking about the 250th when Oregon wasn't, 250 isn't a number that means anything for Oregon exactly. There were people here long before 250, and there wasn't a state called Oregon until long after that.
1: I guess for me, the beyond and beyond 250 is really the important part, right? And, you know, we have been spending a lot of time sort of backwards looking, but something that I appreciate about the way that the project is set up is with that idea of beyond, right? What comes next? Like, what's the point of this document and how can we use that and think about it for the future? And I guess I think that is how I would connect it back to Oregon and both the value of this project.
2: Yeah, I mean, I think that sort of asks us the question of who are our neighbors in a way, right? Like what are the bounds of our circle of care? And I think to the extent that somebody decided that we're in this together now, we can kick our heels up about that, but it's, you know, it's true. The consequences of our collective decisions are all of our consequences.
0: The consequences of our collective decisions are all of our consequences?
2: Yeah.
0: Yeah. Yeah. I feel like this question of the collective is the thing that actually underlies. It's the hardest part of this document, the Declaration. It's the hardest part of the Constitution. That's like, who gets to say we, and what do they mean when they say we? And that's true in Oregon. It's true in the country. Like that, the more I've been working on this project, the more I just think that is where the challenge is. And now maybe I want to try to make that concrete by asking you both, like in your classes, let's say, is there a sense of we are in this together that you feel, whatever the this may be?
1: I hope so. I think that's what I'll say. I hope so. I hope so. I'm not sure that it's always there, right? Because I mean, I think that the other part of the American experience, of course, is our rugged individualism, right? And I guess I think that in practice, I personally see an awful lot more of that than the value of the collective, right? I mean, to be clear, I think that's at often great expense to each of us. I think that if we could change something, that would be a valuable thing to change, right? That we can know and trust and depend on our neighbors, and in fact, we should. But I don't know that's necessarily what I see around me.
2: Yeah, I mean, sort of, you know, to build on what Nick's saying, I totally agree with that. I mean, I don't think it's a literary question. I think it's actually, like, we ask the same questions about our families, right? Mm-hmm. Like, what is the nature of the collective? Who's in the we? Who's out of the we? Who can I speak for? You know, and that's shifting depending on the day. And I think it's fighting against the basic realities that, like, we live on a planet in space, And it's a finite planet, and like we're on it with others. And I think, you know, in some ways it's very convenient to sort of close our eyes to that because it becomes sort of overwhelming then about what our obligations are to our neighbor. And that doesn't even start to talk about our neighbors of the past and our neighbors of the future. Like, you know, so that's only of the moment even. And so I think some of it is just like a struggle against reality. We want to think that we don't have to consider others because it's just simpler, easier, all the things.
0: Lots of thoughts while you're talking, including I went back to the fact that both of you lead conversations with groups of people around the state and you don't know who they're going to be often. Are you trying to get them to see that they're more connected and have more obligations to each other? Or are you really able to do something different from that or wanting to do something different from that?
2: 90 minutes, not enough time to get anybody to think anything. So I'm not trying to, I just don't think that's the format in which one persuades anybody of anything. But I do think it's super interesting to see how people approach the question. So I think that's just you know, giving them the space to explore that in whatever way they show up, just in the same way that we're exploring it here, right? It's just a kind of bottomless conversation.
1: Yeah, I don't know that I've ever thought about it like that. I mean, now that I am thinking about it, I guess, I don't know, I would hope that during the best conversations that's happening. And then if I want it to be happening during the best conversations, then I would hope it was happening during all of them. I mean, I think that there's something powerful about being in a room with people maybe you know and maybe you don't know. And that's often the case in organ humanities conversations. And then being just encouraged to talk with each other. I think that is a powerful thing. If it somehow connects us more to the collective and our commitments to each other, that's great. It doesn't seem like it isn't doing that. So maybe it is happening.
0: Your previous, before the Beyond 250 conversation that you were leading around the state was about rural and urban identities.
1: Yeah. Yeah.
0: Which in a way begins with, well, personal rather than collective identity, but includes a kind of collective identity with a split.
1: Often, yes. Yeah.
0: Yeah. I guess what I'm wondering about there is this is considered to be, in some cases, like one of the big divides in Oregon, the
1: yeah.
0: rural-urban divide.
1: Yeah.
0: And so maybe I can just put on the table this question of the divides that you're both most aware of. As we started talking about collectives, I'm curious, what are the things that you feel are the divides that are either real or most sensed in Oregon specifically?
1: Yeah, I think that for myself, the class divide is probably the one that I think about and interact with most regularly. Yeah, and as far as the urban and rural divide, I mentioned earlier that with my organ humanities conversations, I like to think about things that I don't know the answers to. And really that conversation for me over the years has been, I have really changed the way that I think about the set of ideas there. That's in part why the conversation was originally called Urban and Rural Divides, and now it's called Urban and Rural Identities, in part because one of the things that I discovered is that our identities are quite apart from where we live. And that's not at all what I expected. But if that's right, then this concept of the urban and rural divide should start to fall apart. That's not exactly what I see happening. So I'm just trying to investigate why and what's going on.
2: I'm curious about what that, like, when you sort of say the class divide is the thing you see then, like, how do those things overlap with each other, the urban-rural questions with the class divides?
1: Yeah, so, I mean, I think that's a really interesting question. I think that maybe there's all the sort of seemingly obvious ways the sort of class divide maybe comes up more often or in different ways in rural areas. I mean, certainly like they can overlap. But now that I'm thinking about this, I don't know that that overlap is actually like particularly meaningful, by which I just mean, I think that the consequences of different social classes are happening and take place like everywhere, sort of regardless of where you live or how you think about your identity as urban versus rural.
0: Wendy, in your encounters with and recording the opinions of maybe not all 4.5 million Oregonians, but more of them than most of us ever hear from, like, what are the differences or the divides that you see most showing up?
2: Well, I mean, I think there's a couple of answers to that question. I mean, I would say that the opinion differences in general is education, the difference between folks with some post-secondary education and folks that don't. So I would say that's driving opinions in many ways, but there's a couple of things that I think of. One is the big difference in circumstances. So I don't really think it's evident as a divide, but the big difference in circumstances is safety for being in the public, in being in the public square or not. Like the amount of time that I think about immigration enforcement in a week is extraordinary because I don't want to put someone at risk by asking them to come into a public setting. And so the very fact of the ability to gather and have these conversations is much safer for some Oregonians than others. And so that I find that difference in circumstance to be highly, like, it's something that I think about more than anything else right now.

0: about whatever, celebrating the document and so on and so forth. I mean, I'll say for myself, an important part of that is that if the way you want to celebrate it, right, is it to say, like, it needs to be burned to the ground. This does not represent me. It does not represent my family, so on and so forth. I mean, I couldn't agree more. Like, great. I think we can celebrate it in that way, too. You know, bonfires are an important part of many celebrations. Yes. So,
1: the reason I was asking about divides and differences, and I think we've circled back this, is with this idea of mutual pledging, mutual obligations, mutual care, and this sense of a we. And like what you just said about the bonfire is vivid. It's an evocative image. And again, I think the question is like, okay, who's around the bonfire? Who's lighting it? What makes them comfortable saying we're at this fire together? And it's our shared thing. I guess that's what continues to feel to me like it's the challenge behind the project we're doing for this 1 year, but it's the feels to me like the challenge. Wendy, you're nodding in a way.
2: Yeah. Well, one of the things I wonder about a lot is just what are the shared rituals of connection? Mm. I mean, I don't even want to say repair because it suggests there was a wholeness at one point, but I think we just skip over those things and sort of poo-poo them as soft, right? And so so that the rituals we do have a kind of like, they're a little tinny because we haven't really gone to the places where there's actual harm and hurt and rejection. So what are the things that we can build? What's the bonfire that we can build to sort of recognize it's not just future focused? Like in some ways, we have to actually reckon with the past and then ritualize reckoning with the past repeatedly, you know, as a reminder. And so I'm very curious about that and what that could look like.
1: Nick, earlier you talked about liking to try to get people talking about things that you yourself haven't fully answered, or it's a question for you. First of all, I love that. I feel like that's where the juice is and all this stuff. And it makes me want to ask both of you. We've been sitting here talking for almost an hour about stuff related to the 250th. If I sort of encourage you to take a second and let a question come to mind related to the 250th or related to what we've been talking about, is there a question in your head you could share?
0: I guess, you know, one of my favorite questions that I come back to over and over and over again is something like, what's the point? Right. And I think that, I know, again, in my classroom, I ask my students that all the time. What's the point of this stuff we just talked about for the last hour? Right. Why are we doing this? And I guess that's sort of the question that I would come back to here, and not in a way to reject the ideas, right? Because oftentimes when we hear like, what's the point? It's like, yeah, what's the point? Meaning there is no point. I like to sort of reclaim that question and ask it in a different way, which is to say, what's the point? There must be a point. We're doing this. And I guess that is the question that I would come back to. And to start to answer the question just a little bit, again, I think that it's very nice that the project for Oregon Humanities is called Beyond 250, right? So I think we would start to answer that question by thinking, okay, well, what's next?
2: I mean, I think the question that keeps coming up over and over in these conversations, in my conversation in particular, about promising something to others. I mean, it's hard enough to promise to people you know, so what does that mean about people you don't know and that you suspect you don't like, or and you suspect wishes you harm, right? So I think oftentimes in these conversations about that kind of, at least I'm promised that we're in this together, that you're in my circle of care, like that seems like the bare minimum of what we're asking, whether that's possible, is I don't want to go to the extreme and go like, are you going to promise this to someone who's a white supremacist? Because I think that's a whole thing, right? Like, we're not talking about the Proud Boys here, like, you know, but is there enough shared recognition of one another as being part of something together that I can stay in it with you? Like, I'm just curious about what that requires of us, and can we do it? And is it maybe the whole sense of promise isn't something that we can ask of one another? I mean, I'm seeing people really grapple with, like, to make a promise to someone, they have to be super close to me in philosophy, in proximity, and if they're

0: not, they might be an enemy, so I have to protect myself from them. And I just don't know the answer to that question. I'm really, for myself or for anyone else, and what can we ask other people to do? I just don't know the answer.
1: Is it your sense that framing the question that way, that we can only make promises to people that are really close to us and that we share all of these things in common with? Has that been true your whole life?
0: Oh, that's not my premise. Okay. I'm here. It's a shocking number of people I'm sort of exploring that.
1: Yeah. I mean, I guess then is your sense that, because I wonder, is that unique to our current times or is that a universal human experience?
0: Yeah, I don't know the answer to that question. I mean, I do think this sort of idea of in and out, right? Like there's just a very seductive tendency to draw a circle and maybe an ever smaller circle, who knows, but yeah, I don't know whether that's a contemporary phenomenon, but it is something that people are sort of actively really raising that I don't want to be in a relationship with people who are, wishing me harm, of course, but also even less extreme than that. Disagreeing with me in fundamental ways, and that it's actually immoral to be deeply connected to someone who disagrees with me on fundamental questions. That it is actually moral to sever the ties. That's the moral choice. And I find myself people are very persuasive, so I find myself really trying to navigate that. And some of it is it's very theoretical, right? These are questions that are, some of these people are imagined at this point, but some of it isn't.
2: And the question of who you sit with when you walk into a room full of strangers is not theoretical.
0: Yeah.
2: Even if there's lots of theoretical stuff underneath it.
0: And
2: that feels to me like that's some of what you're talking about.
0: Yeah.
2: I want to actually ask something that's totally unfair now as a way to close. And that is if you could name one word that's in your head. Don't explain the word, a word that's in your head.
1: I have lots of words now, I guess. I was thinking hope, progress, again, beyond something we talked about a lot, or at least I talked about a lot.
0: Complexity is the word that keeps coming back to me, yes.
2: Well, can I say a big thanks? Thanks for...
0: No, you cannot yet. You have to say your word.
2: I thought I was getting out of that. My word is we.
0: Yeah.
2: Now I'm going to say thank you.
0: Okay.
2: thank you to the two of you for this conversation, but especially for what you're doing in the world, both with Oregon Humanities and especially the stuff you're doing in your context all the time. It's an honor to work with you, and it's really great to get to talk with you some about how you think about that work. So thanks so much.
1: Thank you, Adam.
0: Thank you. Thanks, Nick, for talking, and thanks, Adam, for having us.
1: You too.
2: Wendy Willis and Nick Nash are Conversation Project facilitators with us at Oregon Humanities. Wendy is the founding director at Oregon's Kitchen Table, and Nick is a philosophy instructor at Blue Mountain Community College. You can learn more about Nick, Wendy, and the Conversation Project at OregonHumanities.org. Check out our other Beyond 250 programming while you're there. 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Anna McLean is our producer. Ali Sylvester, Karina Brisky, and Ben Waterhouse are our assistant producers. This is Adam Davis. See you next time.

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1: Here's your Curry Coast weekend weather outlook from KCIWLP and the National Weather Service. Mostly cloudy today, gradually becoming sunny with a high near 59. Mild west-southwest winds by this afternoon. Tonight, partly cloudy with a low around 52 and calm winds overnight. Tomorrow will be partly sunny with a high near 59. Calm winds will become west about 5 miles per hour by the afternoon. The seasons and the weather may change, but we're here for you all weekend. 100.7 KCIWLP, Brookings, Oregon. I'm Pete Lutz.
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3: And I'm Beb Jude. 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
2: Today we're introducing two of the newest members of the Wild Rivers Film Festival Board of Directors, Robert Noggle and Jessica Nyme. 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
2: If you're new to the show, welcome. 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
2: So, Robert and Jessica, welcome to the Wild Rivers Film Radio. We're so glad to have both of you here.
4: Thank you. We're happy to be here. Proud to be a part of this organization.
3: Let's begin with a few introductions. Tell our listeners a little bit about yourselves. Would you like to start first, Robert?
4: I will. I was born in northeastern Pennsylvania in coal country, but didn't get to know it. I think moved before I was one. Raised in the East Bay area over the hills from Oakland in the Livermore Valley. And got my education, both junior high, high school, and college, in State College, Pennsylvania, home of the Pennsylvania State University.
3: That sounds cool. Tell us a little about your background and what brought you to Brookings, Jess.
5: Yes, well, I was born and raised in San Jose, California, and in Silicon Valley. And in 2010, after there was like a recession and slowdown, I was working in architecture, and we had an opportunity to move up to the coast, closer to family, and so we did. And just a beautiful place to live and raise children. And then I really got into screenwriting, and then the festival started happening up there. Actually, when I was in San Diego, I moved back and I got involved, and I just really love the spirit and the tenacity and the passion of the board and the community really supporting this festival.
2: Great. Thank you. Robert, I'm curious, what sparked your interest in radio broadcasting and communications?
4: Well, as a kid growing up in the East Bay, I grew up in the era of big top 40 70s AM radio, and the dominant radio station when I was growing up was 610 KFRC in San Francisco. And one year I got a transistor radio. Yes, I'm that old. And I would go to bed at night with it tuned into KFRC, this top 40 radio station in the Bay Area. And I would put the radio under my pillow and go to sleep listening to the radio all night until the battery died. and it kind of sparked an interest in me, all those personalities, those bigger-than-life personalities in that era of radio. And I thought that, I must have been 6 or 7. I thought, this is what I'm going
3: to do.
4: So then I transitioned into, you know, doing my own little radio shows on a cassette recording machine with my, you know, fellow 7, 8, 9-year-old friends in our bedrooms.
2: That's awesome. That's such a Spielberg story.
4: It was one of those, things where I knew when I was a kid, this is what I want to do. And, you know, went on to found my high school's closed circuit radio station. Then got into college radio at Penn State for a couple months before I got hired by the commercial station, and on and on and on and up and up.
3: That's cool. So, Jess, you've worked extensively in the financial system, and you have a passion for screenwriting. Can you tell us a little bit about how those two very different interests happened?
5: I can't really say exactly how they happen, except that's just who I am. And I've always had a really wide range of interests. I like science, I like math, I like art, I like theater. So even though they seem very different, they really go hand in hand. And a lot of the skills that I use in my financial analysis and I also cross over and transfer to my analysis of screenwriting. So let's see, for the financial systems, actually one of my first jobs, I was a manager of a manufacturing and retail company, and my boss hired me so he could go to Hawaii and not have to worry about the office. And he was an economics major, and he taught me everything about Excel that has served me very well in my career. And when I moved up to Crescent City, I went back to college and obtained my degree. And then I started working at the Del Norte Economic Development Corporation. And it was such a blast working with the accounting systems, and it's really like being an investigator and you're putting together puzzle pieces and you're creating a story with numbers. So the financial systems, you're creating a story with numbers, and in screenwriting, you're creating a story more with images and that sort of thing. So they're very different, and they also have a lot of transferable skills. And sometimes I like to get into my analytical brain, and sometimes I want to be in my creative brain, and I could delve into each of those in either of those fields, depending on the project. And for screenwriting, I would say that I really got into it in 2021 when I went overseas and I didn't have to work. And I thought about what I wanted to do with my time, and I've always loved writing, and I've loved movies, and it's really hard to break into movies. And if you have a movie, you have to have a screenplay. So I realized that in order to make a movie, I needed to write a screenplay. So I started learning about screenplays, and then I started reading screenplays for other writers, for film festivals, providing coverage and feedback. And when I worked in financial systems, I was also like doing business coaching and analyzing business startups and businesses that were wanting to grow and expand, because I was also a loan administrator. And I really, in both of those positions, whether it's coaching screenwriters or coaching entrepreneurs, I really love helping people and helping them kind of magnify their voice and see where they're struggling, and also point out little things that they can do to elevate their project. So that's
2: you're a great coach. We know that from the board, especially
5: you,
2: with
5: Sue.
2: QuickBooks.
3: You really are. And you're amazing at organizing things and making it make sense. And it looks easy to us when you tell us how to do it.
5: Well, thank you. I hope I don't overcomplicate things that can really be simple.
2: No, you don't. I'm going to switch gears again and ask Robert to tell us a little bit about his radio broadcasting background and what might have been some of the highlights.
4: Sure. First, though, I wanted to say I'm so glad that Jessica is with us, because she is good at everything that I'm not.
3: That's always nice to have a
2: isn't that what a
3: fully
2: team
3: complimented
2: is?
3: Just, person beside you.
2: We each bring our strengths to the table. And
4: yeah, it's a great team. It's a great team. My start in actual, you know, actually getting onto the air, when I was in my senior year of high school, I was a pretty good student in high school, got good grades. And if you got through some advanced placement courses, you ended up with a bunch of free time in your senior year, big blocks of time when you didn't have to go to class. And one of the options was to intern with a local business. You just had to identify it, you know, work with a counselor, and they'd place you somewhere. Well, of course, for me, it was one of the radio stations in town. So I ended up being basically like a file card manager, you know, filing LPs and just, you know, like coffee boy, you know, the typical thing that you, the story you hear, I guess, in the movie industry and, you know, a lot of other entertainment industries. And of course, every time I got a chance, I would, you know, kind of nudge the program director and say, hey, when, you know, what would it take for me to get on the air? What do I got to do? And he was kind of swatting me away like a fly all the time. And then when I was getting close to graduation and my internship was over, I said, well, I'd love to come here and work. And he just was kind of, you know, brushing me aside. And I decided right then and there that I was going to do everything I could to get onto the competitor station and kick their butts.
2: I love it.
4: And that's exactly what I did, actually. I spent like a summer in college radio, the summer between my senior year of high school and my freshman year at Penn State. And by the time the classes actually started, I had gotten good enough that the commercial station said, we'd like you to come on air. So I don't actually think I was supposed to be on the air at the college station, because the requirement was you had to be a student, and I got out of it before the classes even started. Anyway, that's that one. Then so I got onto the, I worked my way through college at a commercial radio station. So I would go to class during the day and I was on the air at night, and did that for the whole time I was there.
2: So did you ever get on that competitor's radio station?
4: No, but I became the top personality in town, and so I achieved my revenge.
3: I was going to say sweet revenge. Yes.
2: I love those kind of stories.
3: Those are some great backgrounds for both of you. What eventually brought each one of you here to the Oregon Wild Rivers Coast?
4: Go ahead, Jessica. I'll let you start.
5: Okay. I think I mentioned it a little bit, and I was going to, let's see, what brought me to the coast? Well, I was working for an architect company as a project administrator, and that mostly built schools, and all their projects were frozen. This was 2009. And so we had to come up with a new plan for our family, and we ended up moving up there to the coast. And when I was working at the architect company, I had started getting into LEED and sustainable design and was, I had taken and failed the LEED Green Associate exam, but moving up to the coast, I was able to get into a program where I was able to take that training and
3: it just worked out great, huh?
5: It just worked out great. Sorry, I'm rambling now. And yeah, so basically family and just the opportunity, I would say a little bit jealous of Robert's story that he's, you know, been able to delve into something that he's loved for a long time. I totally believe like everything, one thing leads to another, but nothing about my path has been linear. There's been a lot of back and forth and a lot of round in circles. But yeah, family and just the beauty of the coast and the opportunity to have a different kind of life.
3: Never a dull moment.
2: So, right? Robert, what do you enjoy most about living in this area?
4: Oh, the natural beauty, I think. Before I moved up here full time, my parents were retired just on the California-Oregon border in Smith River. If you know the area, most of the people that live, you know, down there, they're basically Brookings residents, even though they're technically in Smith River in California, just because it's, you know, it's 20 minutes away as opposed to the longer drive to Crescent City. So I started after a while as my parents started getting older, coming up here for my vacations because I just enjoyed it. And of course, free lodging. No, just the natural beauty, just, you know, just the stunning natural beauty, the clean air, the ocean. From the time I moved from landlocked central Pennsylvania to LA, I decided never again in my life am I going to be far from the ocean. So this was, you know, this had, you know, the natural beauty and the ocean, which is...
2: What are some of your favorite places along the South Coast? I'm just curious. We all have our favorite beach.
4: It's got to be Harris Beach. It's literally across the street from my house. Can't see it, but it's, from what I've heard, it's the most visited state park in Oregon, and, for good reason.
2: Watching the sunsets there is amazing.
4: Yeah, it's just a really stunning place, and people come from, you know, all over. I worked for a very short time in the hospitality industry in town and ran into people from Europe and, you know, other parts of North America passing through on their way up the coast. And it was, after you're here for a couple of years, you get jaded about it. And you can see it every day, you know, when you're driving, you know, to work or home. But, you know, you're constantly reminded from these people who've never seen it before just how amazing it is and how there's nothing like that in their country or state or, you know, where they live. So
2: I spend a lot of time in Austin, Texas, and when we come back, it's always like, yes, we're here.
3: So, it is a beautiful place.
2: Yeah. Jess, what's your favorite spot along the South Coast?
5: I'd have to agree. Harris Beach is a fabulous beach. And then Smith River Beach, I really love that just because being in Smith River and the sunsets there are also amazing, and the sand is very soft and it's so wide open. And sometimes you're there all alone. And I really love that. One thing that was like a turning point or like a decision point for me to move up there was I was visiting my parents in Smith River. I think it was spring break or something, and the rivers were overflowing. It was raining 7 days straight, and I sat on their porch. It really was. And I just loved it and fell in love with it. It was overcast and misty, and I just started crying and said, this is home.
3: Oh, that's cool.
2: Yeah.
3: So when did each one of you first discover the Wild Rivers Film Festival? We'll start with you, Robert.
4: When I moved up here to serve as a caregiver to my mother in about 2018, and at some point I started seeing posts and advertising for the film festival, I thought that was just the absolute coolest thing, because I am a film nut and have been for a long time. I thought that is something I would love to see. But I've been broke most of the time that I've been here. And so the first thing I did is went on the website and look at the tickets. I said, I can't afford that. So so that's why I joined the Wild Rivers Film Festival for the free ticket.
2: That's a great way for us to get volunteers.
4: Yeah. Now I can go.
3: There you go. We love it too. How about you, Jess?
5: I actually got a free ticket as well. My daughter is, her boyfriend's uncle is Daryl, and they went to, I don't know if it was a pirate festival or some festival where he was giving away tickets, and she got one and she gave it to me. And I had just moved back to the area from San Diego, where I was involved with the San Diego Film Festival. And before the festival started, I showed up. I was like, can I volunteer? What's going on? I did actually buy the VIP pass because I wanted to attend the filmmaker
2: seminar.
5: Seminar, which was really amazing and wonderful, full of super helpful information.
2: I always think that's kind of the best part of the film festival are those seminars in the morning where Dan Springen takes, with the panel, takes people through pre-production to post-production.
5: For me, yeah, it really was the best part.
3: Well, we're really glad you did.
5: Yes, and then with all the like mixers that the festival had going on, I started up a chat, or somehow Kirsten and I started up a chat. We were at Zola's, and she started talking. And then after the festival, we had exchanged contact, and then she reached out, and then I got involved.
3: That's great. So how has your interest in storytelling and screenwriting influenced your appreciation of the independent film?
5: Yeah, absolutely. Well, in October, I can't believe it's been a couple of years now, in 24, I started the CC Spirit podcast. And I started it as a way just to help other entrepreneurs and creative, passionate people. And I had a friend say, well, why don't you just focus on filmmakers? And I did. And my first guest was... Oh, gosh. Why can't I think of her name right now? Anyways, she was an independent filmmaker, and I was just so impressed by her tenacity and spirit to follow her dreams and to make something happen. And actually, before that, I was a script supervisor, and there's just something about people that have a project and they're doing work that they love, that it's not really work anymore. And there's this amazing energy around it. And I've always been someone that loves true stories and historical stories and just really epic cinematic stories. And I think that storytelling is a part of who we are as humans, and it's how we become better people. It's how we understand ourselves. It's how we can relate to other people. It's how we can experience more of the world without having to go through it personally.
2: And this is the reason that people should come to the film festival, too.
5: That's exactly the reason they should come, experience these stories that in films that they couldn't experience otherwise, and to connect with other people that are having a similar experience is really a powerful opportunity. Yeah.
2: Robert, has your broadcasting background shaped the way you think about storytelling?
4: Absolutely. One of the things I learned early in my career, once I got to LA and got on the air there, was that your goal in as a radio personality is to keep people tuned in through the commercials. And so in order to do that, you have to be compelling and keep people's attention with the things that you say. Sometimes you have to build up some anticipation to, you know, the end of your story, and just keep people tuned in while the commercials play, because the reality of commercial radio is that, you know, it's for the commercials. And you can't go on and on and on and on either, because that could tend to turn people off. So you have to tell concise stories that are compelling enough to have people not push the button as soon as you, you know, as soon as you finish talking.
3: So as new board members, what excites each one of you the most about the future for Wild Rivers Film Festival? Jess, how about we start with you?
5: Yeah, what excites me about the future of the Wild Rivers Film Festival is the community-wide opportunity that it offers, that the board, the founders, everyone is looking for ways to connect and to grow, not necessarily in size, but in impact. Mm-hmm. And I'm just really inspired by all the passion of the supporters, the directors, the community. So I'm just really excited about what's been going on so far and seeing even just more of those sparks and ripple effects going out. The youth workshop to me is really like something that can grow and be like a lighthouse in the community for both young people and people that have already started their careers of, you know, understanding that the film festival is more than just a good time at the movies. It's really about appreciation and culture.
2: Well, we're running out of time here. It went by quite quickly, and I've got lots more I'd like to ask you. But Robert and Jessica, thank you both for joining us today and for stepping forward to serve on the Wild Rivers Film Festival Board. We're excited to have you both as part of our WRFF family.
5: Thank you so much for having us.
4: Thank you.
3: The Wild Rivers Film Festival returns August 13 to 16 with 4 days of outstanding independent films, filmmaker conversations, educational programs, and special events. We hope you'll see us there.
2: To learn more about the festival, purchase passes, volunteer, become a sponsor, or make a donation, visit wildriversfilmfestival.com.
3: You can also follow Wild Rivers Film Festival on Facebook, Instagram, TikTok, and YouTube for festival updates throughout the year.
2: Thanks today to Michael Gorse for recording, Tom Bozak for sound mixing and editing. I'm your producer, Sue Wright. Our guests today are Robert Nagel and Jessica Nyme. I'm your host with Beth Jude, and thanks for listening.
3: And we'll see you at the movies.

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2: Good afternoon.
3: Afternoon.
2: What a lovely day, isn't it?
3: Tis that.
2: Are you here on holiday?
3: No, I live here.
2: Oh, good for you. Those are sheep, aren't they? Yes, I thought they were. Only, why are they up in the trees?
3: A fair question, and one that in recent weeks has been much on my mind. It's my considered opinion that they're nesting.
2: Nesting?
3: Ah.
2: Like birds?
3: Exactly. It's my belief that these sheep are labouring under the misapprehension that they're birds. Observe their behaviour. Take for a start the sheep's tendency to hop about the field on their back legs. Now witness their attempts to fly from tree to tree. Notice they do not so much fly as plummet.
2: Yes, but why do they think they're birds?
3: Another fair question. One thing is for sure. A sheep is not a creature of the air. It has enormous difficulty in the comparatively simple act of perching. Trouble is, sheep are very dim. Once they get an idea in their heads, there's no shifting it.
2: But where did they get the idea?
3: From Harold. He's that most dangerous of creatures, a clever sheep. He's realised that a sheep's life consists of standing around for a few months and then being eaten. And that's a depressing prospect for an ambitious sheep. He's patently hit on the idea of escape.
2: Well, why don't you just remove Harold?
3: Because of the enormous commercial possibilities if he succeeds.
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5: Hello, Mr. and Mrs. Brookings Harbor and all the fishing boats at sea. I'm Cousin Bruce Ellis.
6: And I'm Kat Liddell.
7: And this is the Insider Report.
6: So let your ears do the walking as we fill you in on what's going on in the Brookings Harbor area and beyond.
5: Well, hello, hello, hello, and welcome to this week's show that keeps you in the know. Hello, Kat.
6: Hi, Bruce. How are you this Monday morning?
5: Doing fantastic. How about you?
6: Oh, I'm doing good. It is Monday of Heck Week over at the good old Performing Arts Center.
5: Yes,
6: so we're getting
5: indeed
6: ready to open the Laramie Project on Friday, and lights are hung. The backdrop is painted. Wings are going in today, and
5: tickets are being sold.
6: And tickets, I was gonna say, I was gonna say, a couple of days on our first weekend are already close to sold out.
5: That's
6: so
5: awesome.
6: I was gonna say, get your tickets now if you want to make sure you got a spot.
5: Another fine one from Three Penny Theater at you.
6: Yeah, and it's all coming together great. The cast has been awesome, but I gotta say, like, I could use a little more sleep in my life. But I'll find it probably early on Sunday.
5: Yeah.
6: Yeah, after the play's over, after the first weekend, I'm just going to collapse in a bed. And
5: yeah, you get home and it'd be like 12 dumb. Hours. Yeah, just sleep straight on through.
6: Yeah.
5: Exactly.
6: Mm-hmm. Yeah. How about you and Junior? How was your weekend?
5: It was a cool weekend. We had a good weekend. We're getting ready, like I'll be announcing it here, too. I did the preliminaries at Azalea Gardens for the Seaview senior games that we're doing at Seaview and Azalea Gardens versus Seaview. I went, oh my gosh, Kat.
6: What happened?
5: This is so awesome. So well worth it. The smiles. Okay, so here's the deal. Yeah, here's what happened. Okay, so I go over to Azalea Gardens. Well, there was a miscommunication. So Seaview showed up as well with their entries. You know, they're competitors. And I'm like, and I'm going, what are you guys doing here? We thought we were doing the play. I go, no, I'm coming to yours next Tuesday to do them. But since you're here, come on in and you can see what's going on. That way you can see what's going, you know, what's happening, you know, and you guys can prepare. Mm-hmm. So they went, yeah, okay, we'll do that. So they came in, right? And they sat down. Everything's groovy. Okay, so slide that on. So I got the people of Azalea Gardens. We got about 8 people there. We're going through all the motions. There's 6 games. And they sat they saw the trophies, but the medals didn't click into their heads. But they saw the trophies, and they loved the trophies, and they were confused if they were going to get the trophies today or what. You know, that day, and I go, no, we're getting everybody ready for the competition. So anyways, we went through all the games. We did it all real quick and did all 6 of the games and everything, and then we added it all up. And so we could get the winners with points and all that good stuff and then figure out. And I said, well, I designed this so that every category gets a first, second, third, you know, a gold, silver, and bronze. Every category does. So that way everybody gets a medal. I mean, everybody gets a medal. You know, somewhere along the line, you're going to get a medal. I made it so they could. And so that's what happened.
6: Okay.
5: And all of a sudden, we're passing out these medals. And these folks did not know they were getting medals. Mm-hmm. And all of a sudden, I'm dropping gold medals on them, giving them. Some of them had 2 medals all the way up to 6 medals.
6: Oh, wow.
5: Of all different styles. Heavy gold, hitters. Gold, boom, boom. So they all had medals on them. There were smiles all over the place. I mean, that just made it so. That was my end of my. That's what I was going to get to. It went smooth. Everything was beautiful.
6: Absolutely.
5: It came out. The senior games are going to be fantastic. I can't wait till Tuesday. We tape on Monday. I'm doing it again tomorrow at Seaview, and it's going to be just as much fun. Absolutely. And then I can't wait till Saturday because that's going to be the senior games, and it's going to be a blast. But yes, the look on their faces, the smiles. I swear, this one lady who actually is going to be, you know, one of the competitors for us there. She's one of the 3. I bet she hasn't taken those medals off yet. she was she was digging it. It was just made it so worthwhile, though. You know, it was just really nice. I loved it. It was just made. It's priceless. You know what I'm saying? Stuff like that just is, that's why we do stuff like that for the community. And that just made my day. So if you guys want to see a bunch of good, big smiles, you come down to the senior games on this next Saturday on the 18th, and you will be seeing them at CV. I'll give you the details later on. But that's what my weekend was. Just, you know, I did a Bodacious Bazaar, which was great. We had a good one there and everything. So other than that, it was just a normal. It's event season time, and I don't have a break until after the Bigfoot Blues Fest. So
6: I don't get a break until the Laramie Project also ends the same weekend as the Blues Fest.
5: We some busy people.
6: Yeah.
5: All right. Well, hope you all got out there and had some fun, and we got more bringing to you, all kinds of fun going on, not just us, but everybody else. There's a lot of events still going on in music and all that good stuff. So before we get going on and let you know about it, we're going to thank the Oregon South Coast Fishermen, otherwise known as the Castaways, and Oregon Coast VIP Marketing for sponsoring the Insider Report. And if you'd like to sponsor our show or one of the other fine shows here at KCIW, you just got to go to kciw.org and you'll be on your way. And speaking of that, we got some music going on here.
6: Yeah, let's start with King Tides. This summer, they're playing on the 1st of August. They're going to be at Art on the Coast from 1 to 3 p.m. down in the port.
5: Which is going to be here in no time. Months are flying right on by.
6: Yeah.
5: Travel Oregon Welcome Center. On the 18th, they'll have the Tony Land Band from 2 to 3:30. And then on the 24th, they'll have Lighthouse Talk with John Zimmerman from 2 to 3.
6: And Cisco is playing on the 17th at Addie's in Crescent City from noon to 1:30. On the 18th and the 25th, he'll be at the Brookings Harbor Farmers Market, 10 a.m. to 2 p.m. And on the 31st, he'll be at the Checo Activity Center playing 11 a.m. to 1 p.m.
5: Yeah, and then the Mighty Steelheads will be playing at the Inateca here on the 17th at 7. And on the 25th, hey, they'll be at our Bigfoot Blues Fest from 4 to 6.
6: And the Italian Guys are playing on the 18th at Inateca at 7 p.m.
5: Yeah, and Inateca's got some music going on here on the 17th. Like I said, the Mighty Steelheads at 8. On the 18th, the Italian Guys at 7. On the 21st, Nickel Fritz at 7. On the 24th, it's Cut Like the Kings, 8. 25th, there's a karaoke going on at 7. And on the 27th, Runaway Fire, 7 p.m. And then on the 31st, hey, I haven't heard this band in a while. The Ferguson Brothers will be playing at 8 p.m.
6: Oh, yeah, all right. Yeah. Well, hey, Troy and Vince are playing on the 17th at Misty Mountain Brewing. They're playing from 6 to 8.
5: Yep. Yana G, she's playing on the 18th at Augustino's from 2 to 5.
6: And then Mike Powell and Bobby Barrett are playing on the 25th of July at Augustino's from 2 to 4 p.m. And on the 31st, they'll be at the Brookings Elks Lodge playing from 7 p.m. to 9 p.m.
5: That's right. And that's all we got right now. But if you're out there and you're a musician and you want to give us some music, all you got to do is send your info to CaptainCurry541@gmail.com, and I will make sure and get it on the Insider Report for you and possibly in the paper if you time it right. There you go.
6: There you go.
5: All right.
6: Well, let's look at events happening over at the Checo Library located at 405 Alder Street in Brookings. So let's start with their regular weekly events. On Mondays, 5:30 p.m., they have Qigong for Health and Vitality. 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They're doing drop-in activities and snacks for school-age kids all summer long. 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And 5:30 p.m. on Thursdays, they've got Easy Flow Yoga. 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They do recommend that participants be able to comfortably get up and down from the floor. Then Fridays at 10:30 a.m., they have Threads, Hooks, and Needles. This is a fiber arts club for knitters, sewers, and more. And then Saturdays, 10:30 a.m., they have Saturday story time for young children. And 1 p.m. on Saturdays, they have Saturday Shuffle. You can play and trade Pokemon cards with guidance from volunteer and experienced player David. And then coming up in special events, Wednesdays in July at 1:30 p.m., they have a series of D&D one-shot adventures for youth ages 10 to 16. You can learn how to create characters, roll dice, and work together to complete a short adventure in a youth-friendly setting. Space is limited, so registration is not just recommended, it's required. And then also special dates in July on the 15th, the 25th, and the 29th from 10 to 3, the library's visiting the farmer's market. You can visit the library's table at the Brookings Harbor Farmers Market to browse and do some book giveaways. You can sign your child up for 1,000 books before kindergarten and learn more about what's going on at the library. And Saturday, July 18th at 11 a.m. to 1 p.m., there's a mosaic workshop happening. They're going to be making Stardew Valley chickens. You can join tile artist Dave Christie for another popular mosaic tile workshop. Participants will be making chickens from the beloved video game Stardew Valley. And then Monday, the 20th, 10 a.m. to 1 p.m., their ongoing monthly Master Gardener plant clinics. You can drop in on the third Mondays of the month, April through October, for free help from the Curry County Master Gardeners. Just bring your question and a picture or small cutting of the plant you need help with. Don't bring the whole thing. And then July 21st, that's a Tuesday at 10:30 a.m., they have a special sensory play story time. So kids can enjoy farm and garden-themed sensory stations set up with a variety of manipulatives to play with and explore. And Harmony and Me Music will also be joining them for sensational musical fun. Then on the 22nd and 28th at 5 o'clock, this ongoing series, Locally Sourced, People and Places Feeding Your Community, is continuing. This summer, you can learn from the experts about different facets of our local food scene. So this was a four-part speaker series. It features local business owners and covers local farms, brewing, foraging, and hunger-fighting programs at the farmers market. Again, the 22nd and 28th at 5 p.m. Then Thursday, the 23rd at 1 p.m., they have Creature Teachers Reptile Show. 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This educational presentation will feature a variety of live reptiles and can be enjoyed by kids and families. Space is limited. You have to get a ticket to enter. They are free, but they are required to get in the door. And that's what we've got coming up at the library just for like the next week or so. So you can also get more information about upcoming free library events and programs at checco.librarycalendar.com. You can follow them on Facebook or you can always give them a call at 541-469-7738. All right. Now it's time for famous quotes with Cousin Bruce.
5: And a breath for you.
6: And a breath for me.
5: That's right. Here are a few quotes from former Beatle Ringo Starr. He was born July 7th, 1940. He says, "I had no schooling before I joined the Beatles and no schooling after the Beatles. Life is a great education. America is like Britain, only with buttons." He goes, "I used to write songs and then I'd present it to the boys and they would be rolling on the floor laughing because I had just rewritten another song and hadn't noticed it." Rewriting the same songs and giving it. Yeah, that ain't worked the first time. It's not going to work now, Ringo. Mm-hmm. And then when a reporter, last but not least, when a reporter asked Ringo, "How do you find America?" Ringo quickly responded, "Turn left at Greenland." Hope you enjoyed this week's quotes from Ringo Starr with Cousin Bruce. Till next week, hey, have a great one.
6: Very nice. All yeah, right. Well, hey, the Concerts in the Park is continuing this summer. The concerts take place at 1 p.m. on Sundays. And coming up on July 26th, Skynyrd Nation is playing. And Skynyrd Nation is more than just a tribute band. It's a heartfelt celebration of the music, spirit, and legacy of Lynyrd Skynyrd, the undisputed kings of Southern rock. With unwavering dedication to authenticity, Skynyrd Nation delivers a full-scale recreation of the iconic sound, electrifying energy, and soulful storytelling that defined the legendary band.
5: Yes, indeed. And yeah, hey, here it comes. Insider Southern Oregon Events is presenting the Senior Games, the first annual Senior Games at Seaview Senior Living. This is happening, as I said, on the 18th here this Saturday from 1 p.m. to 4 p.m. Six seniors compete in six games for the first place trophy and the honor of winning the very first Senior Games. The public is invited. There will be refreshments served. I told you all about the games and how much fun we're having, so come on down and join us. It's a free event. Hey, and then the Bigfoot Blues Fest is coming here on the 24th through the 26th. This is calling all gearheads, blues fanatics, and Bigfoot believers. We are throwing the doors and the throttle wide open for our fifth anniversary Bigfoot Blues Festival. This year, we're unleashing the inaugural Bigfoot Blues Cruise and Car Show. Get ready for the legendary weekend of chrome grooves, coastal magic, right on the stunning boardwalk at the Port of Brookings Harbor. On Friday, we have a July 24th. There's a kickoff style. It's not really... It's a show and shine, epic car cruise, and Bigfoot Boogie, a welcome dinner going on there. And then on Saturday, then it's the Full Throttle Festival Day, where we got the car show, full festival with vendors, multiple blues shows. And then on Sunday, chill vibes and farewell on the 26th. There's cars and coffee, more blues shows, and new resident meet and greet.
6: Well, hey, the Ellensburg Theater Company up in Gold Beach is currently putting on The Diviners at the Rogue Playhouse at 94196 Moore Street. So it opened last weekend. It's running through the 26th of July. Friday and Saturday performances are at 7 p.m. Sunday matinees are 2 p.m. And this is the story of a disturbed young man and his friendship with a disenchanted preacher in southern Indiana in the early 1930s. When the boy was young, he almost drowned, and this trauma and the loss of his mother in the same accident has left him deathly afraid of water. Some search for water, others search for grace. Tickets are $15 for adults, $8 for students. You can get them in advance at Gold Beach Books, or you can visit their online store made possible by Zephy.com.
5: Yes, indeed. Hey, and the Gold Beach Visitor Center has got Let's Get Moving Zumba Dance Party with certified instructor Diane Rasmussen. This is happening on the 18th from 10:30 a.m. to 1:30 p.m.
6: Okay. And then, hey, Three Penny Theater Co., they're currently presenting The Laramie Project. It's running July 17th through July 26th, 2026. This deeply moving modern theatrical experience offers a complex portrait of a rural community in crisis, exploring both the depths of human cruelty and the incredible heights of human compassion in the wake of the tragic 1998 murder of Matthew Shepard in Laramie, Wyoming, and the media firestorm that followed. In a bold move for the local art scene, the production is going to be staged at the old Performing Arts Center building in Harbor, located at the Brookings Harbor Shopping Center. That's 97900 Shopping Center Avenue in Brookings, right above the DMV. And here's the performance schedule. Friday and Saturday performances are at 7 p.m. Sunday performances are at 2 p.m. That's a matinee. They have a couple of special dates. Saturday, July 18th, is going to include a pre- and post-show discussion with the cast and crew, facilitated by local author Joni Lindenmeyer. And then Friday the 24th at 7 p.m., it's Free Penny Friday, the second Friday of all their regular performances, our pay-what-you-want performances to make the arts accessible to everyone, no questions asked. And tickets are $17. 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
5: All right, yeah. 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On Saturday, August 1st, they got the noon start time, two-person best ball tournament, charitable dinner, and evening festivities. And then on Sunday, August 2nd, they got the two-person scramble tournament, awards ceremony, and the exciting horse race, which I can tell you what that is now. The horse race is an elimination-style golf game. All participants, often 10 to 19 players or pairs, start on the first hole together. The player or team with the highest score on each hole is eliminated and the field shrinks. Okay, so there you go. So that it is a golf term. I was going nuts on that. I'm going, what does that mean?
6: Well, so anyways, we know.
5: Now we got an elimination-style golf game going on there on Sunday. Thanks to the incredible support of sponsored golfers of the community, last year's tournament raised $15,000 for Caitlin's cause. These funds help bring smiles, comfort, and support to children and families facing difficult challenges throughout the region, including children receiving treatment and Doorbreaker Children Hospital. Okay, so let's see. If you get ready for an amazing weekend on the Southern Oregon coast, hosted by Drew Schwartz and Christian Larson, and to donate or more information, you can go to kccharityclassic.com. That's the good stuff right there. If you want to donate, that'd be fantastic.
6: Absolutely. All right.
5: Good cause.
6: Well, hey, Southwestern Oregon Community College is presenting a series called Marine Invertebrates with Bill Gorham. What do barnacles, Dungeness crabs, and giant sea spiders have in common? How about snails with iron shells, vampire squid, and pill bugs the size of cats? You can join Bill Gorham, marine biologist, this July as he presents four lectures presenting the amazing variety of life that thrives in the ocean off the Oregon coast. And so this is happening Thursdays, 1 p.m. during July in the community room at Southwestern Oregon Community College's Curry Campus. That's 96082 Lone Ranch Parkway off Highway 101 in Brookings. Everyone is welcome to attend. And let's see, they've already gone through a couple of

0: inadvertently snubbed an invitation to the presidential palace by the First Lady, Imelda Marcos. While the resulting backlash was terrifying, the band's security and police protection was completely pulled. They were physically harassed, had their luggage aggressively searched at the airport, and had to run a gauntlet of angry crowds without any assistance to their flight. The band dealt with unprecedented levels of fan obsession. Their dedicated followers were incredibly persistent. One fan famously managed to break into Paul McCartney's house through a bathroom window, a real-life event that actually inspired the song She Came In Through the Bathroom Window. And last but not least, John Lennon claimed to have seen a UFO from his New York City apartment in 1974. He saw a noiseless object with flashing lights maneuvering around the sky for about 10 minutes before flying away from him down the Hudson River. We all realize that that's where there's psychedelic days as well. So who knows what John saw.
1: Oh, yeah.
0: Hope you enjoyed this week's Bitter Real History with Bushwhacker Bruce. Till next week, have fun, but always keep it real.
1: It always does kind of call that into question. There's psychedelics involved.
0: Yeah, hello, there were psychedelics in the house there, buddy. Yeah. I saw that UFO, too, at one time back in the day, I'm sure.
1: Goodness gracious.
0: Yeah.
1: All right, well, let's look at some PSAs while we've got some time left in the program here. Just an ongoing announcement from the Checo Library. They're continuing their Beyond 250 Living History in Brookings Harbor project. 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
0: Be a part of history. 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
0: Yeah, and hey, Cascadia Pickleball Zone is presenting an hour of pickleball yoga. It's happening on Mondays at 11 a.m., Tuesdays at 5:30 p.m., Wednesdays at 10:15 a.m., Thursdays they got the infrared yoga at 4 p.m. and 5:30 p.m., and then Fridays at 10:15 a.m., and then also on Fridays they got aerial at 11:30 a.m.
1: All right, and then KCIW has an ongoing soapbox series. They give folks a chance to speak their mind. They offer 2 minutes of airtime to anyone who has something to say. There are a few rules. There's no cussing, no slandering, no advertising, but other than that, folks can share what's on their mind. The studio is open every Wednesday from 2 to 3 p.m. for people to drop in and record.
0: Yeah, hey, and Legends Arcade is presenting Trading Card Game Night every first Wednesday of the month from 5 to 8. Magic the Gathering, Yu-Gi-Oh, Pokemon, and more. You can sling spells, summon monsters, trade, or battle with local players.
1: Oh, I figured I should let you know. I hadn't thought about it in years, but my brother was obsessed with the game for a long, long time when we were kids. It's Yu-Gi-Oh.
0: Oh, it's Yu-Gi-Oh?
1: Yu-Gi-Oh.
0: Yu-Gi-Oh.
1: Yeah,
0: oh, okay.
1: Yep, it's a hard G.
0: Oh, is it really?
1: The more you know.
0: The more you know.
1: A little something for
0: people. Oh, that's cool. Yeah, well, that's right up there, that, well, like Guijong or Qigong.
1: Qigong, yeah. It's not something you see or hear every day unless you're really deep in it. So yeah, there you go.
0: It'll get me every time, I tell you.
1: Hey, speaking of game nights, there also goes without saying that there's other game nights happening at the Whimsical Griffin at 615 Checo Avenue over by the Redwood Theater. They meet Tuesdays and Fridays weekly from 5 to 9 p.m. They play Magic the Gathering, Dungeons and Dragons, and board games.
0: Yeah, and hey, we're good. And since we set these other

0: ones. I'll go, the Queers and Allies of Brookings get together at Checo Library Forest Room. It's happening on the third Saturday of the month, 2 p.m. to 4 p.m. It's hosted by the Southern Oregon Coast Pride.
1: All righty. And then let's see here. The Brookings Recorder Ensemble is looking for folks to join them playing music for the recorder. 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Just bring your recorder and a music stand, and they will provide the music.
0: There we go. We made it through another show here.
1: Mm-hmm, we did it.
0: Flying fickle finger of fate from the producer, and it's time to close out this week's show. Hey, before we go, I'd like to give a shout-out to our fearless producers, Ray and Tom, for all the great work each week helping us bring our show to the airwaves. 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Until next week, this is Cousin Bruce Ellis.
1: And I'm Kat Liddell.
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4: Here's your Curry Coast weekend weather outlook from KCIWLP and the National Weather Service. Mostly cloudy today, gradually becoming sunny with a high near 59. Mild west-southwest winds by this afternoon. Tonight, partly cloudy with a low around 52 and calm winds overnight. Tomorrow will be partly sunny with a high near 59. Calm winds will become west about 5 miles per hour by the afternoon. The seasons and the weather may change, but we're here for you all weekend. 100.7 KCIWLP, Brookings, Oregon. I'm Pete Lutz.
5: 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Scene, yeah. Wicked Selector, Murder! Musically.

good advice from the rulers. Opening up the show tonight, the rulers. Little obscure vocal group. They were kind of known in the Rude Boy era, and not too long, too much before or after. Be good. Good advice from them. Good advice for you, or at least do your best, right? We got Lynn Tate, along with the Baba Brooks Band, behind us on Magnificent Ska. And you can probably guess where that name came from. I'm Brian Tomczyk. I'm hosting this party. Train to Skaville, focusing on music of Jamaica in the 1960s and 70s. We're going to do a couple birthdays a little bit later in the show, so something to look forward to there. Three artists that fit very well together, probably in the last set.

Girl, you know, since we've been together, you know, you changed me. I mean, you really, really,

0: My name is Bond. James Bond. 007. Licensed to kill. I am the lady killer.
1: Dollars instead of Bond.
2: We're going to play this one as a backup of our back announce. DG All-Stars with 1,000 tons of TNT.
0: My name is Bond. James Bond. 007. Licensed to kill.
2: To kill.
0: I am the lady killer.
2: Busty Brown is who we heard singing just a minute ago with Just As Long As You Need Me. Great one from Prince Buster. Before that, You Don't Know I Love You. Don't You Know I Love You So? She probably does. Another instrumental, Mr. Midnight from the Dynamites, which is an instrumental of a great old Clancy Eccles song, What Will Your Mama Say? Dandy came before that with Have Your Fun. Lynn Tate and the Baba Brooks Band were our background as our through their show intro. And the Rulers opened the show up with Be Good. Message to all the Rude Boys. Message to everybody.
0: My name is Bond. James Bond. Double.
2: We have got so much music to play for you tonight.
0: To kill.
2: I kind of overloaded, so I'll just have some stuff I'll have to bring back next week. That's okay. A couple other love songs to start out the set, and then we will kind of very quietly veer into other stuff. Coming right up on the train to Scottville.

Oh, Jackie Mattoo in the background with that wicked organ. Mixing Jackson, the name of this cut on Studio One. I'm going to just go back and talk about what we've been playing, which is, I guess the whole set was love songs. Inspiration sometimes does not go away. Of course, Andy, great one called You Are My Angel. Derek Harriott did his cover of Have You Seen Her. I actually had an accidental miscue there. So we had a second Ken Booth song, his cover of Ooh Wee, Baby, I Love You. Delroy Wilson did Dance With You. And then Ken Booth with yet another cover of the Paul McCartney song, My Love. That was... second one was unintentional, but that's all right. So I talked to you about birthdays. We had a couple birthdays that we're celebrating today, and I just wanted to pay tribute real quickly to, let me pull up my calendar here and tell you, because I'm not ready. Iroy, whose birthday is June 28th. Rankin Joe, who opened up our show tonight with his ID that he did for us, his birthday is June 1st, and Tapazuki, whose birthday is July 2nd. So we're going to start off the set with a little music from iRoy, and then we'll hear some Tapazuki, and then we'll see where the set takes us.

Leaving you with some dub from Tommy McCook and the Aggravators. A version I can feel with love. Nice. Well, we're about to leave, so I'll tell you what we listened to. A great one from the Maytones, Africa, We Want to Go. Max Romeo came before that with a great Lee Perry production, Public Enemy Number 1. We heard Junior Biles from, he recorded that in the latter days of Treasure Isle, O-la-di-da. And then a couple DJs, Hugh Brown with Live as One. And then two of our birthday celebrants, Tapazuki doing Living in the Ghetto, and Iroy opening the set up with I'm On Time. I'm On Time is about up. So I'll just do what I usually do, which is invite you to join me again next week. I'll bring more great records. I hope we can all sit and listen to them together. The show originates at WCBN in Ann Arbor, Michigan. 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Or we podcast this thing, too. So do one of the above. I'm Brian Tomczyk. I'll see you next time.

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1: Here's your Curry Coast weekend weather outlook from KCIWLP and the National Weather Service. Mostly cloudy today, gradually becoming sunny with a high near 59. Mild west-southwest winds by this afternoon. Tonight, partly cloudy with a low around 52 and calm winds overnight. Tomorrow will be partly sunny with a high near 59. Calm winds will become west about 5 miles per hour by the afternoon. The seasons and the weather may change, but we're here for you all weekend. 100.7 KCIWLP, Brookings, Oregon. I'm Pete Lutz.

0: From the Say Magazine Studios in Bradenton, Florida, welcome to Indigenous in Music. I'm your host, Larry Kay from the Ho-Chunk Nation. Coming up in 30 minutes, we welcome Ipakuna, an artist whose journey has come full circle. Born and raised in Inuvik, Northwest Territories, fresh off the release of his brand new album, Igloo, Ipakuna continues his journey of return. This is music that invites you to reflect and feel and dance. He'll be stopping by in just a bit to tell us all about it. So until then, let's get ready and start spinning you 2 hours of the best of tunes from our Indigenous musicians. 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
0: It's time to start our engines. Let's get this musical journey started and head up to Inuvik, Northwest Territories. Music now from our guest, Ipakuna. Here is With the Birds.

Mr. Kuna. He'll be in a spotlight in 25 minutes. Here's Xenoart. Urban Jungle.

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1: When your time is reality, days go by so fast.
0: Time is reality. 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Here's the City Lions. 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

Hey, if you ever want to get a hold of me, email me, larry@indigenousandmusic.com, and I'll email you back. Let's hook it up. All right, up to Quebec. Here is the North Stars. This is Monsters.

Oh yeah, that's what I'm saying. I'm Larry Kay. Don't give it up. We're going to take a short break, and when we return, our guest, Ifakuna, will be in the spotlight. We'll be right back. Indigenous in Music is here for you, bringing you new and original music every week thanks to the financial support of listeners. 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

0: From the Say Magazine studios in Bradenton, Florida, welcome to our Indigenous in Music Spotlight interview. I'm Larry Kay. Tonight, we welcome to the North and into himself, Ibikuna from Inuvik, Northwest Territories. Fresh off the release of his brand new album, Igloo, Ibikuna continues his journey of return to home, to culture, and to identity. Igloo feels cinematic and filled with haunting melodies and space that echo memory and place. It's his first visit into our spotlight. Ladies and gentlemen, let's welcome Ibikuna. Hi, Ibikuna. How you doing?
1: All good, Larry. Thank you so much for having me.
0: Yes. Where are you calling in from tonight?
1: Currently in my hometown of Inuvik, Northwest Territories. Happy to be here, man. I've been listening to your show for a little while, so it's nice.
0: Nice. And to connect, we know what each other look like now.
1: Absolutely.
0: Well, you got some interesting sounds. I like it. It's electronica, house, kind of mixed up, and geez, you know how to do it up there.
1: Thank you. It's just a huge mixture of all of the influences and things like that throughout my life, music and otherwise. So.
0: Sweet.
1: I've got a pretty eclectic style. It changes from album to album, but I feel like, I do feel like I'm sort of getting better every time I do one, so thank you.
0: Yeah. Well, let's start with an introduction, and then we'll talk about the new album, so go ahead and hit the stage.
1: All right, yeah, so Uvanga, Atega, Ivekana, on Danakton. Hello, my name is Brandon Larocq. I'm from Inuvik, Northwest Territories. I'm Inuvialuit. This is, most people know us as Inuit or Eskimo if you're kind of old school, but so I'm from the Arctic. I was born and raised here. Didn't really have a musical childhood or anything like that, but it's, you know, it just gets so cold here. Me and my friends eventually were looking for different ways to kill our time while staying inside.
0: Sure.
1: And we ended up with a piano that hooks into a computer. It's called a MIDI piano.
0: Wow.
1: And we just started from there. It was me and four of my buddies kind of noodling around.
0: Sure.
1: And then I'm the one who just kind of like fell in love with it, right? Everyone else kind of tapered off. I ended up just like wanting to do it full time. So I went to art school,
0: okay.
1: A digital art school. It's called Pixel Blue in Edmonton, Alberta, Canada.
0: Yeah.
1: So I went there and did like a digital audio engineering course. And that just, it made me self-sufficient.
0: Nice.
1: I can sit in my room with my computer and my microphone, and I can start a song, create the production, write the lyrics.
0: From start to
1: finish. Sing the lyrics into my own equipment. Yeah, start to finish. That's exactly right. So that's kind of just where I'm at. And since then, I've been doing this for 10 years now, I think.
0: Wow.
1: And I've just been making, just creating. This is what I'm here to do, I think.
0: Yeah. Now let's talk about the new album, Igloo. Well, tell us about the sound. Describe the music, and what do you call it?
1: So Igloo to me is, it's house music.
0: Okay.
1: If you want to give it like a real label of genre, but it's house music made by Inuit, and that's why it's called Igloo. Igloo is the word for house.
0: I like it.
1: I think this album was brewing for a long time within me. Even if you go back to, so before I was Ivikuna, I was Brandon Sonnet. I had like a previous artistic journey that I went on.
0: Right.
1: And if you go and listen to that first album from Brandon Sonnet, there's pieces of that you can hear on Igloo right now. Because I think that one has been bubbling in me for a long time, since the beginning.
0: Sure.
1: So it's a little darker. It's a little cramped. I wanted to make it feel like a small house party, almost like, like a busy living room or something, some sort of gathering, where there was too many people and the shoulders are touching right next to each other. it sort of has like a cramped sound. I think to me anyway, you know, this is what I went for. It's very dancey at the same time, and very open. Everything I make is kind of open. Like, it's got to have some space to it and some atmosphere just because of the place I grew up in.
0: Sure.
1: That's the way it is. There's not a lot, but there's atmosphere.
0: Do they have house music clubs up there?
1: No, nothing like that. We
0: Oh,
1: have
0: okay.
1: one bar, I guess. One bar.
0: One
1: Not really a club
0: bar
1: either.
0: with a
1: So like all the time he's yeah,
0: jukebox.
1: that's the kind. Yeah, for sure.
0: Oh, sure. Now, I've been playing track three. Who's
1: Oh,
0: talking in
1: and
0: that
1: yeah,
0: song?
1: Inukshuk, yeah.
0: Inukshuk.
1: So the intro and sort of chopped up throughout the song was
0: Yeah.
1: recorded by a legend by the name of Ernest Moniz.
0: Okay.
1: He is sort of a folk country music singer.
0: Gotcha.
1: Absolutely famous, like legendary in the western part of Canada, specifically in the north,
0: Sure.
1: I think. They call him like the Northern Elvis. Like he's that popular.
0: Gotcha. Yeah, he caught my
1: So when
0: attention.
1: I got to meet him, I was lucky enough to
0: Nice.
1: actually watch him perform. And after the
0: Right
1: show,
0: on.
1: I went up to him and said, "Hey, Dad, I'm a musician. Would you mind recording?" I just held up my phone, and he was so gracious, did no hesitation. "Yep, I'll do that for you.
0: Right
1: What's your
0: on.
1: name?" And then he did it.
0: I love it. I love it. Now,
1: Yeah.
0: as you continue learning your language, did that journey impact any part of Igloo?
1: Yeah, absolutely. So part of the inspiration for the album was people that I know, people that I've met across the Arctic. I like how you said to me before that you're an entrepreneur, because I did an entrepreneur program called Entrepreneur.
0: Right on.
1: And it's where they get a bunch of indigenous entrepreneurs from the Arctic, and then they bring them together for like a 9 month cohort, and we learn and share with each other.
0: Right on.
1: And so part of the inspiration for this album was the people in that cohort. They're all very talented, very culturally inclined, and just amazing people. So some of these songs are like reflections of those people.
0: Sure, memories. Yep.
1: Yeah, exactly.
0: Yes. Ibakuna, do you have any advice for new and upcoming musicians out there that are getting into the music scene?
1: Yeah, the biggest piece of advice I can give anybody that's just starting is to just do the work. Sit at your instrument, sit at your computer, sit at whatever it is that you're making music on, and sit there and do it. And if you're not making anything nice, it doesn't matter. It'll come out eventually. Most of my time spent making music is throwing stuff at a wall and waiting to see if something sticks. So just do that. Like just sit there and throw stuff at a wall. And so eventually something's gonna stick, and then you're gonna figure it out from there.
0: Sure. Good words. You're tuned in to Indigenous in Music with Larry K and Ivakuna. He is also featured in our current issue of the Say magazine. You can hear this interview and read all about him and hear his album as well, Igloo, at our place at indigenousinmusic.com. Ivakuna, thank you for showing up tonight in our Indigenous in Music spotlight.
1: Kalyanaini, thank you for having me.
0: Yes, keep us posted too. Any new developments, so we'll blast them for you.
1: I appreciate you, Larry. Everything you're doing for the Indigenous music community, honestly. Just even the little rundown that you've given me now, I'm inspired.
0: Thank you, thank you. We're going to play a track from his new album. Here is Inukshuk.
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0: That was music from Ivicuna, and that was Inushuk off his new album, Igloo. 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
1: Welcome to Indigenous in Music.

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Yeah, like to say hi to our friends up in Alaska, KNBA 90.3. And over at LCO, La Couture, Wisconsin, WOJB 88.9. And our friends up in Yukon, Whitehorse, CHON 98.1. Hello from Bradenton, Florida. All right, DJ Crazy Cree, Hokahe.

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0: I'm Larry Kay. 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All right, we'll be right back.
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7: Here's your Curry Coast weekend weather outlook from KCIWLP and the National Weather Service. Mostly cloudy today, gradually becoming sunny with a high near 59. Mild west-southwest winds by this afternoon. Tonight, partly cloudy with a low around 52 and calm winds overnight. Tomorrow will be partly sunny with a high near 59. Calm winds will become west about 5 miles per hour by the afternoon. The seasons and the weather may change, but we're here for you all weekend. 100.7 KCIWLP, Brookings, Oregon. I'm Pete Lutz.
8: So now it's time to head back to the Same Magazine studios in sunny Bradenton, Florida, for one more hour of Indigenous in Music with Larry Kay.
0: All right, let's take our ride up to the Treaty 7 territories. Music now from the North Sound. Between the Ditches. They'll be in our spotlight next

That's music from Tegan Little Chief. Hey, I'm Larry Kay. I'd like to invite you over to our homepage, indigenousandmusicandarts.org. A special invitation. You're invited. That's at indigenousandmusicandarts.org. All right. Syllabic. Scat. This is Sequence. I'm Larry Kay.

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0: 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Let's hook it up. Here's Irv Lyons Jr., Burnin' Love.

That's Carlos Santana and the Isley Brothers. I Remember.

Hey, I'd like to invite you over to our homepage, indigenousinmusicandarts.org. Take a look around. We got the Say Magazine Library and the Two Buffalo Virtual Gallery. That's indigenousinmusicandarts.org. All right, here we go. Q052. This is Remember.

cause the old folks, they don't tolerate that. And that also went for the rabbits we trapped, the eels we speared, and the moose and deer we tracked. Yeah, I remember all of that.

his ankles, waving his wang at the traffic passing. We laughed and pulled pranks. To our grandparents, we gave thanks for building a family of badass tanks. We own the world, free to roam the trees, mountains, streams, and water lines. Even when times were tough, things felt just fine. We always had a place to eat. Ma's, grandma's, Aunt Peg's, Aunt Mary's, or Aunt Irene's. We were so damn spoiled with love, blessed with those mothers from Giscabigia. Remember Irene's canteen, the arcade, and soft ice cream, Pac-Man and Centipede, cheeseburgers, french fries, and it was all free, it seemed. I'll never be able to pay back my aunts and uncles for everything they've ever done for me, for everything that they've ever taught me, the times they would watch over me, the times they took care of me. And I know that it wasn't just for me. Every damn one of us, you took us in with no fuss. Even though we did bad stuff, even though we liked to cuss, even though some of us were constantly in handcuffs, I remember the times that defined us. This one's for my family, Emset Nogama. To each one of us, Gisalum.

That's music from Stolen Identity from LA, their lovely album. I'm Larry Kay. I'm a tribal member of the Ho-Chunk Nation from Black River Falls, Wisconsin, and I get to hang out with you guys every week right here on this fine station. We're going to take a short break. We will be right back. We are the music makers, bringing the music that makes you feel good. We are IndigenousInMusic.com.

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0: We are the Music Makers, bringing the medicine that you need and makes you feel good. We are Indigenous in Music. It's time for the home stretch. Let's head up north to Sandy Lake First Nation. Music now from Asanabe and Ray Zaragoza. This is Come Out.
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music from Elastic Bond from Miami. I'm Larry Kay. Hope you're enjoying today's show. All right, here we go. Su Orhe. Adoy Dog. I'm Larry Kay.

That's music from Ana Tiju. Hey, I'd like to say hi to some friends over in Portland, Maine at WMPG 90.9 and Whiters, Minnesota, KKWE 89.9. And our friends over in Valcoola, British Columbia at New Hawk Radio 91.1. Hello, hello from Bradenton, Florida. Sunny Bradenton, Florida. Gotta throw that in there. Come on down for a visit sometime. All right, we're gonna head way south again. This is the Amaru tribe. Sipendio.

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1: Guts, glory, every thread is telling stories, every stitch was made.

Well, there you go. Another 2 hours of Indigenous in Music with me, Larry K. from the Ho-Chunk Nation. Bringing it to you every week right here on this fine station. I'd like to thank my guests this week, Ithakuna, for stopping by from Inuvik, Northwest Territories. Just put out his brand new house album, Igloo. Good dance music. We'll be dancing the storm around. And next week, the North Sound will be in our spotlight. Thank you for tuning in to Indigenous in Music and supporting us and our musicians. Indigenous in Music has been produced by Larry Kay. Our engineer is Paul Salvatore. Our theme music is composed by Lenny Long. Today's show has been recorded at the Say Magazine Studios in Bradenton, Florida. 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

0: Here's your Curry Coast weekend weather picture from KCIWLP and the National Weather Service. Tonight, partly cloudy with a low around 52 and calm winds overnight. Tomorrow will be partly sunny with a high near 59. Calm winds will become west about 5 miles per hour by the afternoon. And then Sunday night, expect a low around 53 with mild north-northwest winds becoming calm in the evening under mostly cloudy skies. The seasons and the weather may change, but we're here for you all weekend. 100.7 KCIWLP, Brookings, Oregon. I'm Pete Lutz.
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3: 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I am your host, Jumbo Dubby. 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

0: 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This is No Illusion.
1: Very school. Lee Scratch Perry School.

so much fun. That was Spice with Needle Eye. Up next, Dub FX with Rising Up off his new very reggae-inspired album, Roots. 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

last track today is a classic, so please forgive the static. 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
2: It's July 18th, and on this day in 1938, Wrong Way Corrigan showed up in Ireland after flying across the Atlantic. Wrong Way's real name was Douglas Corrigan. He got his nickname when his flight plan showed he was headed to California from New York, but instead he showed up near Dublin in Ireland.

0: Word is Corrigan had been refused permission for a transatlantic flight, but he evidently decided to go anyway. Corrigan was an aircraft mechanic. He flew in a plane he modified himself, and he actually helped build Charles Lindbergh's Spirit of St. Louis. So at the time, folks figured he was just copying Lindbergh, who made the very first transatlantic flight in 1927. Corrigan's wrong way stunt was hugely popular. A ticker tape parade in New York for him attracted more people than Lindbergh's did. For KCIW News, I'm Lori Gallo-Stoddard.
1: And how do you get on with French people?
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4: Jean Paul Sartre.
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2: 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Immanuel Kant.
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1: Would you swap René Descartes for, say, Hegel and Martin Heidegger?
2: No. I'll keep Descartes.
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5: Here's your Curry Coast weekend weather picture from KCIWLP and the National Weather Service. Tonight, partly cloudy with a low around 52 and calm winds overnight. Tomorrow will be partly sunny with a high near 59. Calm winds will become west about 5 miles per hour by the afternoon. And then Sunday night, expect a low around 53 with mild north-northwest winds becoming calm in the evening under mostly cloudy skies. The seasons and the weather may change, but we're here for you all weekend. 100.7 KCIWLP, Brookings, Oregon. I'm Pete Lutz.
6: Ten Virginia women. Mothers.
7: You see, I'm a history maker because the children that came out of me made history.
6: Artists.
7: Cultivate whatever garden of influence God has placed you in. 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
6: Activists.
7: And I slammed my shoe on the podium and I said, are you tired of being in these tar paper shacks?
6: And every single one, audacious. From Virginia Humanities, this is With Good Reason. I'm Allison Quance, and today on the show, History's Audacious Women. My guest is award-winning actress, playwright, and filmmaker Morgan Avery McCoy Harris. Morgan is the 2025 Virginia Humanities Roselle Shule Fellow, and with the support of that fellowship, she produced a multimedia production and digital archive called Bricks Without Straw, Virginia's Finest. The project tells the story of 10 women in Virginia's history and includes her one-woman show of monologues from their perspectives. Morgan, I want to start with one of the women from your show and hear what it's like when you embody their voices. So can you start us out with the first woman from the performance?
7: There comes a time when you know it's time. I was born December 18th. 1813, lived in Hanover County, Virginia. Although born human, was considered property on paper, enslaved. The family that claimed to own me did not want to see me for me as a human being. But thanks be to God that there was a God in heaven that saw me. And that God made me a promise that one day that me and all my babies would be free. I had 11 children. 10 I raised. One died as a baby, Mary. And that was a pain. But it's nothing like the pain of loving a child, of raising a child, of dreaming about what the child would be, and then they'd be sold from you. My two boys were sold. Plantations in Virginia. But when my daughter Louisa was sent to Georgia and I didn't know who had her, where she was, or what was happening to her. It was a different type of heartache. And people asked me, Martha, how you survive seeing your children sold from you? How you survive seeing your children beat down? How you survive? I survived because I had a promise that this moment was not going to be my end, that there was something for me and my children on the other side. That's why when my son Georgie told me